Hi, my name is Faye Victor, and I'm a vocalist composer based in Brooklyn, New York, playing with my band Mutations for Justice. Mutations for Justice is a rolling diary of the current administration using meme-like compositions that are developed through improvisation while on stage in performance. People out there trying to get all the brown people. They're trying to get all the brown people. 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

0: All right, guys. So when we say our affirmations, what do we say?
1: I'm kind, I'm brave, I'm attentive, I'm smart, and I'm honest, and I'm loved, and I'm strong, I'm capable,
0: Hey.
1: I'm a good friend, and I'm
0: Blessed.
1: blessed, I'm blessed,
0: I'm loved.
1: I'm loved,
0: I'm protected.
1: I'm protected,
0: Okay.
1: I'm smart, and
2: I'm smart
1: and I'm great.
2: and I'm honest.
0: Yes,
2: I'm good.
0: come on, freedom, come
2: I'm a
0: through.
2: good friend. And I'm smart and I'm strong and I'm kind and I'm brave and
0: Love.

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Could I have for a banyam? 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
0: Unsays, unsays, unsays, unsays, unsays, unsays, unsays, unsays, unsays, unsays, unsays, unsays, unsays, unsays, unsays, unsays, unsays, unsays, unsays, unsays, unsays, unsays, unsays, unsays, 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

0: What it means that we have really cleaned, you know, this land. 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It is now clean. It is now something else. That's what it says. And of course, that's what we've been working for, you know, all through the years, through the struggle.
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1: Alo?
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3: On this episode, we turn our attention to an evolving situation at Cleveland State University in Cleveland, Ohio. On October 3rd, 2025, while World College Radio Day was being celebrated all over the globe, nearly 50-year-old student-run college radio station WCSB 89.3 FM was shut down by administrators. Staff and volunteers were escorted out of the station by police, and programming was soon replaced by Jazz Neo, a music service provided by public radio group IdeaStream. In the ensuing weeks, WCSB participants and supporters have been protesting this move and have organized under the name XCSB. 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Liam Main was the business manager at WCSB, and Allison Baumgartner was the most recent general manager of the station, and both are seniors in college. Liam and Allison, thank you so much for joining us on Radio Survivor.
5: Thank you so much for having us.
6: Yeah, thank you again. This is a wonderful experience to have.
3: So there's a lot to walk through, and I thought maybe we could start, if you could briefly talk through what happened on October 3rd. Maybe Allison, talk through what happened that
6: sure.
3: day.
6: Yeah, so at 11:15, it kind of goes back to October 2nd beforehand. We got a very ominous email around 2:30 p.m. on October 2nd saying there was a meeting, two meetings actually scheduled, one for 11:15 that was supposed to be for the executive staff, but in reality was just for myself, and one at 11:30 for our general staff. We did not know anything that was going to be said in those meetings, but we were prepared for the worst. At 11:16 a.m. on October 3rd, I was let into a meeting with our university's president, Dr. Bloomberg, our faculty advisor, Gerald Walker, and the vice president of, student engagement and inclusion, Dr. Tasha Banks, to essentially tell me that the station was going to be reprogrammed effective immediately to IdeaStream Public Media's Jazz NEO format. The interesting thing to note there is that at 11:16, when I was let in to that meeting, is the exact moment that there were 2 minutes of dead air before programming did turn over, before my meeting even ended.
3: Wow.
6: Yeah.
3: And Liam, did you find out soon after? What was the trajectory after that meeting that Allison was in?
5: Yeah, so it wasn't actually until the second meeting at 11:30 where the rest of the station members were let in and told about the changes that had taken place. And that was when I found out, so probably around 11:35. And I remember running out to my car immediately and turning on the radio and hearing that it had already had switched over and just being in absolute disbelief.
3: Yeah, I mean, unfortunately, I've heard about this happening before. And so I have an inkling of the feelings that were going through both of your minds. But was this anything that you thought could happen, that the station that you were managing and programming, could within minutes be turned over to someone else, to have someone else programming it?
5: I think at the very end there, within the last week, we started to get wind that there was something going on, because the university had actually cut off our key card access 3 or 4 days prior to the takeover happening. So we actually, that Tuesday, it was the 29th or the 30th.
6: Yeah.
5: It would have been the 30th, Tuesday the 30th, I think, we went up to the station and we were locked out. And we called the university. We said, what's going on? We got am I allowed to swear on this podcast?
4: We're going out on the radio, so yeah, use your radio.
5: Okay,
4: radio voice.
5: Probably okay. Okay. Yeah, we got a call that we could tell wasn't the most honest in the world. Basically just saying, "Oh, we were messing around with some doors and you know, we're restoring your access immediately." So I think from that situation happening, we were like, "Oh crap, something's gonna happen." But we still like couldn't have imagined.
4: And Jennifer, let's let our listeners know, and you can obviously toss this to Allison or Liam, like let the listeners of Radio Survivor know like what kind of radio station was WCSB prior to these events.
6: Well, I mean, I can just answer that right off the bat.
4: Yeah, go ahead, Allison.
6: So WCSB Cleveland was a 49-year-old institution on Cleveland State University's campus. It had varying locations over its 49 years, but we ultimately ended up at the Cole Center at 3100 Chester Avenue in the mid-2000s. For its 49 years of history, WCSB Cleveland provided a diverse array of student and community-led programming, ranging from all genres, but with an alternative underground ethos that permeated every aspect of the station, from its programming to its membership opportunities to the events we put on. And it was something we prided ourselves on. Cleveland is a college radio town. There are around five other college radio stations within our listening radius. And WCSB was the laboratory in the cool in that sense. We've heard multiple people from multiple stations say when they were a member at one of the other stations within our radius, they would look to WCSB to see what was up. And we really prided ourselves on being that beacon in our Northeast Ohio community.
3: Yeah, and I mean, you're talking about the 50th anniversary was coming up, and I know that's a really exciting time at radio stations where you reflect back on all of that history with what you're describing, you know, those 50 years of adventurous programming. So what does that mean for that celebration, you know, to have kind of ownership of the station taken away from the people who are running it?
6: We're still going to make sure we have a 50th. It's going to be like a not yet 50th anniversary, 50th anniversary in that sense, where we already had an array of events ready to roll out by the end of the 2025 year for 2026. We were going to spend that entire year reflecting not only on our history within the music community, but appreciating our alum, appreciating the students and the opportunities that students have had at the station, and providing opportunities for our community to celebrate with us. One of those events is actually happening in early January. We were really excited to announce that the Dead Milkmen will be coming to Cleveland. It's sold out in less than 24 hours, and we're still going to have that event. We're still going to treat our 50th with the respect and the joy that a 50th anniversary deserves, because ultimately that's something that Cleveland State and IdeaStream could not take away from us in this deal. And we're going to make sure they know that.
4: Jennifer, I'm sorry, I might be skipping ahead in the rundown of how you're organizing this interview, but like, I have to ask Allison and Liam, like, do you have access to the materials that represent the station, or did they lock you out of the archives?
5: We're still locked out. We still don't have access into our station, but we are going to be regaining access into our station space and regaining access to our materials. So hopefully by the time we get to January, we should be well in our space again and have the access to grab our historical materials.
3: That's good news. I didn't realize that you heard that you'll gain access to your space, because we haven't talked much about the deal and what happened. So maybe let's talk about that, because I know when this was first announced, it was very murky what was going to happen to your station space. It didn't sound like there were any promises, at least in all the public-facing press releases I saw. There didn't seem to be any promises about student-run radio continuing at Cleveland State. So maybe what we right. should do is talk through kind of what the actual deal was,
4: right,
3: what you were promised.
4: And I should just jump in and, like, it's possible to imagine a world in which this worst-case scenario of them taking the station off the air is paired with, like, a best-case scenario of the station still being allowed to function as a student-led organization that does everything that it used to do the day before, but online, say. You could still be making radio together as a student-led organization if you had the support.
6: Well, I would like to make a point. I'll let Liam deal with the PSOA side of this all, because honestly, he's a little more business-minded than I am, so he'll be able to explain it a lot better than me, in my opinion. But what I can say is that even if we do decide to continue as a student online streaming station, it does not take away from the fact that Cleveland is a radio town. There is no space on the dial in our area. And ultimately, by ripping us off the dial, and I don't use ripping us off lightly, it already limited the number of opportunities we have to move forward. We can't just go out and get another non-commercial educational license, because it does not exist in Northeast Ohio. But on that point, I'm sure Liam can talk about the PSOA and some of the terms that were really in there and how we're moving forward with that.
5: Yeah, so, I mean, I think it's important to note, and as you were saying, Jennifer, that you hadn't really seen anything come out from the university in terms of, you know, how they really plan to support us, the X community, going forward. And it's true that they did not have a plan. There was no plan in place. I don't think the university, Cleveland State University, or its administrators were expecting this sort of reaction, this sort of backlash from the community. And that's also been paired with us working, Allison and myself working directly with university officials to figure out how we can continue forward, because it's clear they're not going to figure it out for us. We have to figure it out. And so that's where that, you know, that comment comes in of we will be at some point be regaining access to the station, and we can dive further into that too in a little bit. But yeah, so I mean, as far as the actual agreement goes, to my understanding is that it's an 8-year agreement between Cleveland State University and IdeaStream, whereas IdeaStream assumes the responsibility for programming. With this, we'll have 1,000 spots of underwriting for Cleveland State University every year across their channels. And our president, the president of our university, gets a seat on the board of directors for IdeaStream Public Media. And then as far as also what Cleveland State University gets out of it is alleged internships. But we also know that these internships existed prior to IdeaStream taking over our FM signal. And the actual, the exact amount of internships is not specified in the PSOA.
3: And so remind me what IdeaStream gets out of the deal as well. And You allude to IdeaStream having a number of properties, so maybe describe a bit about who IdeaStream is and how this benefits them.
6: So, I mean, in essence, IdeaStream got another FM signal in Northeast Ohio. They already had two FM signals on the left end of the dial and a public access television station at the time of this deal going down. And in essence, that's what they got out of this. They got another FM signal. And it's very clear that it was the motivating factor.
5: Well, however, it's important, too, to point out that the FM signals that they previously had were 89.7 and 90.7. And now they've obtained our FM signal, 89.3. So it's clear that they're trying to sort of monopolize this section of the FM dial.
6: Yeah, and that's a big part of it, but then there's also the money at play. There were two private donors. Their last name is the Fowlers. So the Fowlers donated $1 million of their own money outside of their foundation, the Fowler Foundation, to fund IdeaStream Public Media, creating a live jazz studio for the prospective Jazz NEO station. Jazz NEO already existed as an HD2 stream before October 3rd. And in essence, the money of the Fowlers paired with multiple grants from public-facing nonprofit organizations are made it possible for IdeaStream to generate their monopoly.
3: And in reading through some of the local reporting in Cleveland, they have brought out some of the documents that otherwise would actually be quite difficult to find right now due to the FCC shutdown, I might add. So they published the public service operating agreement that Liam was talking about. And in there's also mentioned that IdeaStream has the first right of refusal if any offers are made to buy the license for WCSB. So maybe talk about that a little bit.
6: Yeah, it's definitely an interesting situation. Trying to sell a non-commercial educational license is a lot different than selling a commercial FCC license. And that is something that IdeaStream understands because it is ultimately part of a deal they made that's pretty similar at Kent State University prior to the Cleveland State Agreement. Now, even if we were to generate enough money to buy out the FM signal, it means that IdeaStream can shoot our offer down, match it, and then get access to that FM signal by purchase. So then they would be the actual licensee, not Cleveland State. So it definitely puts us in this precarious situation of, hypothetically speaking, this is a very big hypothetical. If we were even able to generate that much money, it would just play into IdeaStream's hand of monopolizing the dial space. And that's something that we are conscious of, and they were conscious of when they wrote this agreement with Cleveland State University. And it's part of our frustrations. This agreement does not serve the students, does not provide any educational anything, but is a way for IdeaStream to shoehorn themselves in with a very full dial in order to make that very full dial more IdeaStream and less diverse voices.
3: And Allison, you're talking about a collective we, and I'm realizing we may have missed a few steps in the Radio Survivor discussion here.
6: Sure.
3: So Allison Baumgartner, the most recent general manager of WCSB, is on with us today, and Liam Main, who was the former business manager at WCSB, and your seniors, your college seniors. And following this October 3rd shutdown of the radio station that you were both helping manage, there's been a lot of protest and activity, and you've organized a website and under kind of the banner of XCSB. So when you're talking about we, it sounds like you're alluding to this group that there might be interest in having the license for this other group or for this new group.
6: Sure.
3: So maybe explain.
6: So what I would like to say is that we have no plans whatsoever of attempting a purchase of that kind. That is a very expensive endeavor in Northeast Ohio, and we do not have the capacity to do something like that. When I refer to the we, I refer to not only the DJs and community members and students that were part of our organization, but also the listening community who has stepped up and come forward in this time of great grief, frustration, and sadness. So the we is much bigger than myself and Liam, but it's also much bigger than what the station was. And that's really important, is that we've turned our underground into this streetwide, it seems nationwide, endeavor in order to bring this kind of FM issue and the monopolization and the atrophy of the FM dial to light in this more nuanced way that I don't think we've seen before.
4: Yeah, I'm wondering if now might be a nice time again to sort of turn our backs on the breaking news event of it all and just celebrate again what your station was the day before it was shut down by the school. Tell us again, what this Cleveland State – is it Cleveland State? Is there a university?
5: Cleveland State University.
4: Cleveland State University college radio station, what it was the one day before the bad news. How much was it a student station? Was there community members? What kind of music was playing on the airwaves? Live events? Tell us about the cultural institution that was WCSB.
5: Yeah, so from its very inception, WCSB has been a student-run organization. And I think it's also important to make the clarification that it's a student organization. As Allison and I found out recently, many college radio stations are actually tied into the curriculum. So we were lucky enough to sort of be able to work independently from the pressures of fitting into a specific curriculum. But even with that, it's always been a community and a hub for the geeks and, the people who don't exactly fit into, anywhere else. I don't know if Allison, you want to continue off of that?
6: We had this very interesting dynamic between students and community members, because at the same time as we got new students on the air, we were honoring a living body of 49 years of history. So we had members who were just starting out at the station on October 2nd, literally being the first day that they were training at the station. And we had members who were doing their 49th year of programming and looking forward to the 50th. And that's a really big deal, because it created this ecosystem at the station where we had to simultaneously deal with the demands of what modern current day students are looking for from the radio analog atmosphere, while also being respectful of the 49 years of radio in analog atmosphere that was constructed for us, right? But we were implementing a ton of new things at the station, even on October 2nd, to make the station better. Wow. One of the things Liam actually was doing was starting our first ever live session series. In 49 years of history, we had not had a live session series at our station. And we were finally getting to that point where we were touching a community that other stations represented, but we never had a hand in the pot of. Wow. And that was one of our goals, was to just find those innovations and those points that we can work on and really construct something new on, in addition to the 49 years of history we had to respect and celebrate on a daily basis.
4: So student DJs as well as former student community member DJs?
5: It's hard to say throughout our almost 50 years what the split was at all times. I'd say at the time of WCSB going off the air, we were probably 40% students and 60% community members. And yeah, when I say community members, I mean I'm talking about mostly alumni DJs, so alumni of Cleveland State University who have stayed with the station and continued their show for 5, 10, 20, 30, 40 years.
4: Yeah.
5: There is some community...
4: I'm sorry, go ahead, Lee.
5: Sorry. There's a few community members intermingled throughout there as well that have come on in the 50 years that have been, just grandfathered in one way or another.
4: Well, and I assume now that you've explained your community to me there at WCSB, which was taken off the air abruptly by the leadership of Cleveland State University less than a month ago, or about a month ago. It sounds like the community that you're describing, where it's a mix of students and former students and then other community members who love the station, that sounds like a formidable group of people who care about this station and are willing to to fight for it.
6: Yeah, you know, and that's one of those things that has been the most surprising about this whole thing. We are still a student-led group, so me and Liam are the heads of every single protest and community event and outreach method that you can imagine. But we also have this extremely diverse group behind us, you know. And IdeaStream is priding itself on generating these diverse communities and giving voices to diverse communities. But ultimately, one of those diverse communities is coming forward of all age groups, of all religions, political backgrounds, ethnicities, and saying, this isn't cool, it isn't right, and it's not what community looks like. And it's been something that has worked to our favor, is that there are so many different people in different professions, in different stages of their life behind us, that we essentially have a person for everything when we need it. And it's really inspiring to see that amount of community come forward, but also see the intensity of our community coming forward.
3: One thing that's also really interesting to me is that you had a lot of international shows, and I saw that, you know, one of the most recent articles that came out was looking into some of the talking points that were draft talking points that were prepared by IdeaStream and Cleveland State about, you know, how they would talk about this deal. And it sounded like they were planning on reaching out to some of your DJs and programmers. So clearly they found a lot of your programming to be valuable and of interest. And I don't know if you know more about if that transpired and what that meant exactly, that they had these thoughts of reaching out to some of the international programmers.
6: So it is something that happened, and we did have some of our ethnic programming transfer over to IdeaStream's Jazz NEO station on 89.3 FM. It's one of those very tough things right now where we have to realize that the communities they serve still need that kind of programming. And it is not our place at all to limit where they can make that programming accessible. But it is worth note that IdeaStream was the reason that they got kicked over to WCSB in the first place around 10 years ago. I believe they were on WCLV beforehand, but when IdeaStream Public Media entered agreement and bought, I believe, WCLV, all the ethnic programming there needed a place to go, and WCSB was that place. So we're seeing this kind of hypocrisy growing where the organization that wants to provide community is removing the diversity of its Northeast Ohio community while also poaching the parts it wanted to make itself look better in the long run. And this is an optics game. And we're seeing this play out in real time. We're seeing the optics of students and community members coming forward against the optics of the silence of IdeaStream CEO and of our university's president beyond FAQ pre-formatted responses. And this kind of illusion or the dissolution of the facade that they're putting on is really... it's a hard thing to deal with, but it also makes this situation just a little more frustrating for everyone in our community.
3: Yeah, that's a really interesting turn of events that you're describing about that programming being on another, it sounds like college radio station. It was on another college radio? No.
6: I believe it was another left end of the dial station.
3: Got it.
6: But I could be completely wrong, and for that part.
3: They were displaced somehow.
6: Correct.
5: Well, and I feel like it's important to note, too, that in the language IdeaStream has been using, I don't think they plan to have that ethnic programming be on their station permanently. I think it's supposed to serve as a temporary solution until they can find a different format for them to continue. And at least that's my understanding of what's been shared. Is, you know, we understand that some of the programming we kicked off the year was actually really important, and we will pick it up until we can figure out what else to do with it.
3: I think it'd be interesting to talk about how the Cleveland community has been supporting you. And Allison, you mentioned that it's a very vibrant, that Cleveland is a very vibrant community, vibrant music community, and also a vibrant place for college radio generally. So when this takeover happened, talk about how the other college radio stations have reacted and how they've been working with you since October 3rd.
6: So we are very fortunate, again, to have around five other college radio stations within our radius that immediately came to our aid, immediately called, and immediately wanted to find ways to help. One of those ways of helping was offering a couple time spots to our community members and our student members to still have a weekly or rotational basis of getting their voices on air. We've also had opportunities to go on other people's show and talk about what happened at WCSB, what's happening at XCSB, and our personal frustrations there. But we've also had the opportunity of being able to discuss with other college radio stations on public forums the way college radio, student-run radio, not-for-profit radio factors into our larger music ecosystem. And that's something very important here. We have a ton of music venues who rely on college radio stations giving away tickets to promote their events and continue that ecosystem and make it a vibrant ecosystem. And when you lose even one piece of that puzzle, even if it's the oddball WCSB who's always been in the corner, that is a piece of the puzzle that cannot be replaced right away. And it is something that, you know, other stations have come to our aid and helped fill that gap, but it will never truly replace what WCSB was. And that's really important. I mean, we've had, again, the opportunity to even go on the national level to speak to college radio stations and to see how much they are at our aid as well. And it's so inspiring to see how that's going down.
3: Yeah, talk about, I know that there was a College Radio Day produced piece that just went on the air. Maybe talk about what that was and how that came to be.
6: Yeah, so I feel like that's a two-parter because there's the College Radio Day thing, but then there's the College Broadcasters thing as well, which I think Liam would be able to talk about. But with the College Radio Foundation thing and the College Radio Day program that aired, Rob Quick actually reached out to me and immediately was like, we got to get something out there and we have to get other stations involved. And I completely agreed. So I was able to put a call out to our general membership for their farewell messages to WCSB and to their communities because we weren't given that opportunity on our own airwaves. And Rob was able to give a call out to college radio stations internationally to share messages of support with WCSB and the XCSB community that has now formed. I believe there were over 40 stations who aired that program on, I believe it was at exactly a month from when the shutdown occurred on November 3rd. And it was just, it was a really great opportunity to see what our national community looks like. Because again, WCSB historically has been an island, even in Northeast Ohio. And to be brought in with open arms into this broader initiative and this broader understanding of what college radio can really do was, it was amazing. And I'm forever grateful for that.
3: Had you felt like you were part of a college radio community before all this happened?
6: I don't know about Liam. Liam, do you want to answer first? Because I think I need a formula.
5: Yeah, honestly, I think that, like, I felt like we had our college radio community, you know, amongst ourselves at WCSB. But going to Denver a few weeks ago in October really opened my eyes of, like, wait a minute, there is this entire community that we have not really been a part of and we haven't been connected to.
3: So what happened in Denver?
5: Yeah, so we had John DeVecca reached out to us pretty much immediately when the station was taken off the air, saying, you know, we need to get you out to Denver. I know actually John, I think, reached out to Allison. John and Allison sort of set it up.
3: And he was representing.
5: CBI was able to help.
3: Oh, yeah.
5: Just the CBI College Broadcast. Is it international or college?
3: College Broadcasters, Inc. And John DeVecca is on the board of that. So, yeah, they're a college radio organization focused on the United States. Yeah.
5: He was extremely helpful, helped organize getting us out to Denver for their annual conference happening. It happened towards the end of October. I think it was the 22nd through the 25th, around then. But so, yeah, John was really helpful in orchestrating, getting us out there, helping pay for our hotel room and helping cover our tickets to the convention. And so it was an opportunity for us as WCSB or XCSB to put ourselves onto the national stage and talk to college radio stations across the country and share our, you know, story of what happened to us and, you know, what other universities can look out for as the warning signs, but also just getting our message out there and, you know, saying, this is how you can help. Here's how you can stay in touch and up to date. But yeah, I mean, it was a big eye opener in terms of this broader college radio community that I wasn't really aware existed. It made me wish that we had been going for many years, you know, and that it wasn't our first time. But now I absolutely feel like we are much more interconnected with this broader community that's not just here in Northeast Ohio, but across the country.
6: Yeah, I think I have a pretty good response now. It's definitely going to be a little different than Liam's. So I've been a member of WCSB. Well, I was a member of WCSB for around 2.5 years. And I was on the executive staff of that station, started 3 months into it. And I was the music director, and I was going into my second year as general manager. I didn't necessarily see myself as part of a college radio community, and not necessarily even WCSB's community. Ultimately, I understood the kind of situation we were in post-COVID and trying to rebuild this analog connectivity that students are wanting. They are wanting it. And so I really saw it as my job to facilitate community and be a part of it less than the facilitator of other people finding it. And that was up until really recently, you know. I took pride in the work I did. I took pride in connecting students together and getting new students on the air and seeing them grow and flourish and listening to their programs. I took great pride in introducing people to a community they could call their community. But it wasn't until probably August that I really of this year that I really felt like a part of WCSB's community and like there was something for me in it other than facilitating it. Obviously that has changed a lot since August. Now this being a national thing where, you know, we have friends from all over the country now, from Philadelphia to Athens to California. I mean, they're everywhere, and it's amazing to see that. And it's motivating me to be a participant in community instead of a facilitator all the time. And I think that's something, if I can take one good thing out of this entire experience, it's that I've learned to participate in community instead of taking it for granted.
4: And I think Jennifer would agree, because Jennifer's the one who taught me about this. The way that college radio communities are formed is that it's very often it's normal for the students who do the work of keeping a college radio station on the air to sort of not always have the full landscape of the history of college radio and the culture of college radio and all of the interconnected pieces that go into building college radio stations up so that they can have 50-year-long histories like WCSB nearly has, or it has. I mean, I don't want to say that the history of the station is cut off from the 50-year mark just because the station has been off the air for a mere 5 weeks so far. But yeah, it's very normal for I think, and Jennifer would agree. I think that's the end of that statement.
3: Yes, no, I would agree. Well, also, you're doing the work. You're doing the day-to-day work of running a station, you know? So a lot of times it's very insular. You know, you have a lot to manage without connecting, without, you know, having to additionally connect with other people. But every time I see people at college radio stations connect with people from other college radio stations, I see the benefit of it. And, you know, people really benefit from seeing what's happening in other spaces.
4: Right. Yeah. It reminds me of Radio Survivor, especially the podcast. As we've been doing this work now for all these years, it's like that was one of the lessons that sort of bubbled up organically in my mind, is that we learned that especially at college radio stations, but at community radio stations as well, it's difficult to see beyond, especially your local, radio is located in the cities in which we're broadcasting, and it's oftentimes difficult to form connections with other radio stations in other cities. It's part of the work here. So this is Radio Survivor, and we're talking with two individuals who are student leaders at the radio station WCSB at Cleveland State University, which was taken off the air by the leadership at Cleveland State University a mere 5 weeks ago. And we're talking about the movement that's bubbled up, or grassroots to save the station. I think it's fair to say, to save what that station was, which was a community radio station where DJs from outside the school and inside the school, students as well as former students and other community members, were making radio together there in Cleveland. Jennifer, what's next for the last one third of our radio show?
3: Well, I thought it'd be interesting to talk about some of the actions and protests that have taken place. Some of them are pretty creative, including one that I know you mentioned to me right after it happened, something that surprised you that somebody had done on their own accord.
6: I mean, we kind of hit the ground running, which I think is it's what has set the WCSB situation apart from other college radio station closures and reprogramming initiatives, is that we started taking steps forward against this partnership, against this deal, almost immediately. And what that meant is finding ways for us to get our voices out there and to get out there. One of those methods I already mentioned was doing interviews on other college radio stations in our area, but we also had to get out there physically. One of the first things we did on the Tuesday after our closure on October 3rd is we held a silent protest. That was our music director's idea, Kian, shout out. But it was a silent protest where we held up signs and we sat or stood or anything in our college's
5: courtyard.
6: Yeah. And we faced the buildings of the administrators who are complicit in this, and we were silent to show them just a little bit of what a silent community looks like. We had just around 300 people come up, and that is just a portion of our community, but it still had a great impact, and it really motivated us to do other things. When IdeaStream Public Media was giving a talk on the future of public media, we made sure to have people inside and outside the venue. They tried to literally shutter the people outside the venue by putting their blinds down. But the people outside were so loud that it was distracting the people from IdeaStream and their cohorts from even getting their point across. And it's actions like that, even the smaller ones where only 10 or 20 people come up, that we are able to put our community forward and show Cleveland State that whatever they're going to do, and show IdeaStream that whatever they're going to do, we will be there. And one of those things actually happened tonight. We made sure to have public comment at Cuyahoga Arts and Culture, which doles out around $12 million of grant money to community organizations and other nonprofits. And they, after 11 public comments and other people not being able to speak, but being there in support, the board passed a $615,000 grant for IdeaStream for the 2026 year, essentially not listening to the public comment that was there to tell them this was not a good idea. And even though that does not go as well, did not go as we expected it to, it's fuel to the fire. It is stuff we can turn into hope and community. It's frustration and anger that we can turn into demonstrable actions on and off campus in our community. And that's what's really important.
5: Well, and you were alluding to, Jennifer, to something that that happened while we were in Denver. We were actually together at this time when someone, we have later figured out who it was, but at the time we had no clue, flew a plane over Cleveland State University for a few hours with a banner saying something along the lines of CSU sold them out, give the radio station back. And it shows that the support is coming from reaches further than we even know. You know, we are having people going around and flying planes up in the sky. I mean, you know, and we haven't talked too about the resolution that was passed not long after the takeover took place. It was a unanimous resolution. All, I think, 16 council members in the Cleveland City Council passed this resolution, basically calling for the reinstatement of the radio station. It's more just fodder than anything else. But what it did was show CSU and IdeaStream, us and our entire community, that city council's behind our back. And we've had countless local businesses, the record stores, the music venues, the bars and taverns where bands play at. I mean, we've had from everybody from the east side to the west side of Cleveland coming out and showing their support for the radio station.
3: And what's coming up next? Do you have particular plans you can talk about related to the ongoing battle?
6: Well, you know, we're at this point right now where a lot of our initial push and our initial schedule has been completed. And we're going back to the drawing board. We are going to be back on campus as a student organization sooner rather than later, hopefully by the end of this year. And what that means is we have to focus on that while also focusing on our ex-CSB priorities. So we're still finding ways to have public comment in official political and public settings. We're still finding ways to protest what IdeaStream is doing, to show up where IdeaStream and Cleveland State think they can show their face. But we also now have this new perspective where we need to balance that out with our capacities as a student organization on campus. We were facing problems.

0: pushing back against IdeaStream, Cleveland State University, and the homogenization of our communities all across the nation, really. And that's something we need to keep in mind with every move we make.
1: I think it's a huge accomplishment that you now have at least some clarity about returning as a student organization, because from my outside perspective, that looked extremely murky. And with deals like this, typically students are offered a streaming radio station from the outset. So I found it very surprising that in this case, there was no mention of that from the beginning.
2: Well, that's because it wasn't part of their plan. This has come about through our efforts of trying to work with the university to establish some semblance of the student organization that was before this. And when CSU does come out and I guess make an official statement of, all right, we will allow this to happen. Maybe the rest of it'll put us all at a little bit more ease, because it is hard to take what they tell us at face value, because so much of what they've told us has just been not true. But I mean, we met with them as recently as within the last week, and it seems like, they want to work with us to establish something again. I think Allison and I sort of came to this realization that it's so crucial that we continue to provide a community and a resource and the opportunities for students. It's from the very beginning, WCSB was a student-run organization, and we realized the importance and significance that creating those opportunities has on students. And especially in a time where Cleveland State University isn't going to provide those opportunities, we find it crucial that even through the challenges of the changing structures of student organizations at CSU, that we do what we can to establish ourselves again. In this way, too, we will be able to access our old materials. But one thing is clear, and that is the university doesn't plan to help us. They've been very clear that this is your endeavor. If you want to start an online radio station, that's up to you. But, basically, we're going to allow you your space again. And what you do is up to you.
1: Yes, there's so many ways to end this conversation, right? I'm just so impressed by both of you and your poise and your ability to kind of remain optimistic through a really challenging situation. And I was at CBI, I got to see your presentation there, and it was, I thought it was really helpful that you also provided tips for other college radio stations. So maybe, as part of wrapping up our discussion, if you could share advice for other college radio stations based on what you've learned during this whole process.
0: I think I'll name two, and then me and Liam can go back and forth. I think two of the most important things you can do is reach out to your local politicians and reach out to your university's donors. Those are huge bases that your university, you being whoever's listening to this out in the ether, has to listen to. And that is crucial, that you make sure that their donor base, their political base that they rely on at the local, state, or federal level knows what is happening on these campuses. Ultimately, if we're able to do that, we're able to do a lot more things.
2: And God forbid any radio station find themselves in the same situation as us. That's not, we have not had a fun time. If you do find yourself in that situation, yes, I think it is good to reach out to, the donors to the university, the donors to the radio station, your radio station, to the local city council members. But, before that, I think as a college radio station, it's crucial that you have a relationship with your university.

0: university. We prided ourselves on being this like DIY sort of station, and with that, there was a bit of a disconnect. While we did have an advisor for a long time who was like our guy that was inside, after he left, we were sort of put in a really tough position. And so, that's why this our situation is so unique, is because I feel like we've done the right things at times and still this happened. But yeah, maintaining a relationship with your administration when your station is doing important things, share that with the university, share that with the president, and share it with your community. But like, do not undersell yourself as a cultural institution. And yeah, I think those would be my big things.
1: Yeah, those are a lot better than mine.
2: Yeah, and I mean, it's important to say on Radio Survivor that, I can't now go backwards and look at all the episodes where we've talked about these issues before, but this is not the fourth time we've talked about a college radio station being taken off the air by the administration and handed over to a different public radio entity, which sort of runs it in a more less of a community-oriented manner, more of a bland professional manner, if I can use my own descriptions of what kind of radio they end up making. I'm going to guess we've done this seven times, Jennifer. And one, it's pretty clear that the people that make the radio are not responsible for these decisions. It's there are larger economic forces and cultural forces that make these college radio stations, especially the ones that have been on the air for half a century, valuable properties to be coveted by these organizations. This is it goes all the way back to how the airwaves have been structured, where there's only so many non-commercial signals in a given city, which are also called markets when they're being discussed in this way. And it puts pressure. It puts a lot of pressure on these institutions that matter so much to people here on the margins. These community radio stations are often yeah. That's I think that's the that's not a lesson, and that's not really a maybe even an entirely useful way to end the conversation. But I guess that being said, my name is Eric Klein. Jennifer Waits is also here on Radio Survivor and produced this episode of Radio Survivor, and we were on the air with Liam Main and Allison Baumgartner, who are both student leaders at the radio station WCSB at Cleveland State University, which was taken off the air by administrators about 5 weeks ago. It's a ongoing breaking news situation. It's not a done deal as to what happens next at the radio station in the last moments of the air. And we're going to have a podcast now in the next as soon as we conclude here, we're going to continue to podcast, and you can hear our podcast at radiosurvivor.com if you want to hear what comes next with Allison and Liam. 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
0: Yeah, if you'd like to stay up to date and learn ways you can help, you can go to xcsb.org and check out our social medias at XCSB Cleveland.
2: Well, thank you so much for being on the airwaves with us today. And I'm looking forward to podcasting where we can continue the conversation about what's happening with your station beyond the clock of our radio show. Thank you so much.
0: Thank you so
2: So,
0: much.
2: yeah, okay, here we are.
3: So we have a few minutes before you.
2: Yeah, before Allison has to go. And Allison, let us know when you need you feel free to just drop off to wave goodbye, and we won't bother you.
0: Okay.
2: But it is really interesting, Jennifer. We've done this before, and it's I remember Paul. I was like, this was the first year of the podcast. I remember asking you and Paul, well, like, what are stations supposed to do to protect themselves? And Liam and Allison, it's clear to me that your station had already done those things. It's not you didn't create the conditions under which Idea Stream came along and took the station away. Jennifer, I wonder.
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5: Hello and welcome to the Hudson Mohawk Magazine, broadcasting from the Sanctuary for Independent Media on the unceded homelands of the Mohican people in Troy, New York. I'm Keelan McPherson.
6: And I'm Justin Hurley. Today on the Hudson Mohawk Magazine, first we headed to the state capitol where groups rallied to oppose Governor Kathy Hochul's nuclear proposal. Then we have a story on the importance of Frederick Douglass in the Black Archive. Later on, Susan Brink gives a preview of the upcoming Syracuse International Jazz Fest by talking to the fest's founder and producer. After that, we once again welcome the Albany Comedy Corner. This week, Craig Kreft talks to Juan Pantaloon about his new project. Finally, Dom Francis introduces us to Randy Renizi, who performed her poems Reach Out to Me, Beautiful Brown Baby Boy, and Peace at the Brass Tacks Poetry and Spoken Word Open Mic. But first, here are the headlines.
5: After 5 decades, Joan Stewart School is closing. After years of fundraising, mergers, and enrollment efforts, the Rensselaer Private School says too few students remain to continue enrollment, has just fallen to just 40 students from more than 300 students in 2009.
6: The father of the 4 children who were found dead in their grandmother's apartment in Mechanicville last week said he received 10 letters from Saratoga County Child Protective Services over 3 years informing him that the agency was investigating the living conditions at their home. The letters stopped in 2024 when the children were pulled out of school and began homeschooling. The deaths of the 4 children is increasing the pressure on Governor Hochul to sign Kyra's Law. The bill would require family court justices to more carefully evaluate evidence of domestic violence, child abuse, coercive controls, and other recognized lethality factors when making custody and visitation decisions. The bill also expands judicial training, strengthens child safety protections, and limits court practices that advocates can say place children at risk.
5: Harbi Naji, the 7-year-old autistic boy missing since Sunday, was found dead Tuesday in Menands. No criminality is suspected. His body was found in a pool in the backyard of a home that is just 2 doors away from the home where he was last seen on Sunday.
6: Glenville native Tommy Bilal was selected number 31 overall by the Nashville Predators in the first round of the NHL draft. The 18-year-old defensive man played for Burnt Hills, Ballston Lake / Ballston Spa during the 2022-2023 season.
5: Trump administration officials are accusing New York State of violating rules related to prime farmland in allowing its conversion into solar projects. The governor's office responded that, quote, this is yet another case of the Trump hypocrites trying to deflect attention from their own abysmal record on both energy and protecting our farmers, unquote. According to the Solar Energy Industries Association, 0.13% of USDA prime farmland in New York is being used for solar projects.
6: Albany's Kalman Council has appointed Albany City School District assistant teacher and coach James Channey to fill a vacancy on the Community Police Review Board, which is responsible for independently investigating allegations of police misconduct. The appointment is the second of the month after community organizer Lillian Garland. After the 9-member board has struggled to meet quorum after 4 members resigned last October over disagreements about how much control the city should exert over the board, and several other members have resigned since then. There are still 2 vacant positions.
5: New York farmers can now apply for $30 million in funding for tariff relief to offset what state leaders say are growing costs and lost income because of federal tariffs.
6: And that's it for the headlines.
5: On Tuesday, June 30th, 9 events were held across New York State to oppose Governor Hochul's nuclear proposals. Even the governor has acknowledged that nuclear power is not commercially viable and would require higher rates for electricity, while ignoring that the many environmental protections with nuclear. A recent Harvard health study also found elevated cancer rates near existing nuclear plants. At the state capitol in Albany, speeches from some of the groups at the event you'll hear next.
7: My name is Mark Dunlight, and I'm the convener of PAWS, People of Albany United for Safe Energy, which is a 350.org affiliate here in the Capital District. And we're joined by a number of groups on our press release, particularly Citizen Action, Fracks Action, Community Advocates for a Sustainable Environment, and Upper Hudson Peace Action. And what we're doing today is part of a statewide series of news events taking place, 9 different events today, 1 more tomorrow, to say that Governor's proposal to build 5 new nuclear reactors in New York State is bad. It's bad for consumers, ratepayers, for the environment, and for climate. Earlier this month, the governor put out a position paper outlining her future steps on nuclear power. And if one read it, one saw that the governor admitted that nuclear power is not commercially viable in New York State, or any place in the country for that matter. That in order to have nuclear power in New York State, she wants to do 1 power plant that's operated by the state, New York Power Authority, and 4 apparently by the private sector. In order to operate it, she requires that consumers be willing to pay above market rates for the privilege of having nuclear power. And I think Ethan Gormley from Citizen Action will go more into that. But with the affordability issue, paying higher rates just to have nuclear power does not make sense. And she also said because nuclear power always has major cost overruns, often several hundred percentage, that the private sector is unwilling to finance nuclear power plant construction unless the state is willing to absorb much of the risk from cost overruns. Once again, something that's bad for, ratepayers in New York State. And she ignores many of the other problems with nuclear power plants. The fact that you have to take literally tens of thousands of years in order to store the radioactive waste, while the governor and others like to argue that nuclear power is carbon-free, that's not true, especially not for new nuclear power plants. New nuclear power plants have a lot of cement during the construction. Cement is one of the largest sources of greenhouse gas emissions on the planet. And also the processing, the mining, and the transportation of the uranium fuel requires quite a bit of carbon emissions. And also much of the uranium in the United States is on indigenous lands, and these indigenous communities, particularly in New York, have been quite vocal that they do not want more nuclear power plants. At this point, I'm going to ask Ethan Gormley, who's with Citizen Action, to come up and say a few words.
8: Morning, everybody. My name is Ethan Gormley. I'm the legislative coordinator for Citizen Action of New York. I'm here today because we stand firmly in the crossroads of both an affordability crisis and a climate crisis. And unfortunately, at the federal level, we have MAGA extremists who are making both of these things worse. It is not, there is not a more important time than now for state-level government to stand up with proven, affordable, renewable energy solutions like wind, solar, geothermal, and battery storage. Unfortunately, Governor Hochul and her state agencies have taken their eyes off the ball and fallen for radioactive pipe dreams instead of for going for the proven solutions that we know will lower our utility bills and improve our efforts to combat the climate crisis. We don't have to look far to see the negative impacts of nuclear on ratepayers. Just in Georgia, with their most recent nuclear project, we see their ratepayers paying a double-digit percentage point increase in their utility bills. Utility bills are already a problem here in New York State. The current system we live in is a problem. The system based on fossil fuels and nuclear, which, by the way, we just bailed out with $33 billion of ratepayer money. This is not affordable.
9: We need to stop this idea that we need more expensive nuclear, that we can't move away from fracked, dangerous, volatile gas, and instead, let's get back to course. Let's get back to fully implementing the Climate Leadership and Community Protection Act. Let's have Governor Hochul actually stand up to Trump and the oil and gas billionaires, the big tech oligarchs, and do what she needs to do, fully fund the climate transition so that low to moderate income households can actually decarbonize, get onto proven renewable energy, and lower our utility bills while fighting the climate crisis. This day of action in 9 different areas across the state, Governor Hochul needs to listen to that. She needs to listen to indigenous nations calling for their sovereignty against this nuclear experiment that has proven to fail time and time again. She needs to listen to the people here and all across New York and saying, no more new nuclear.
7: And our next speaker is Isaac Silberman-Gorn from Frack Action.
10: Thank you so much. It's a pleasure to be here. Unfortunately, the reason is not one we'd like, and that's that our governor is going the wrong direction yet again. This is a question of where the state decides to put its resources. We have an opportunity to put our resources into directions that will actually help the affordability crisis. The nuclear boondoggle is not going to do that. The nuclear industry has a 50-year track record of harming Native communities, causing pollution, and there has not been a single plant that's gone under cost and under budget. These things always wind up absurdly over cost, over budget, and we ratepayers who are already being squeezed by rate hikes from our utilities are going to wind up bearing the brunt of that. It's an insane moment historically for our governor to be pushing and pouring the state's resources, our taxpayer dollars, into new nuclear in New York.
7: Our next speaker is Peter Lavigne, who is the co-chair of the Green Party of New York State and a professor of political science.
11: 50 years ago, the pioneering eco-socialist thinker Andre Gorz called nuclear power techno-fascism. Gorz argued the massive scale and danger of nuclear technology required authoritarian bureaucratic oversight, paralleling the strict social control likely to ensue to keep profits flowing to capitalist businesses in an era of ecological collapse. We live in that era of ecological collapse. Capitalism and its insatiable demand for accumulation and profit has destroyed nature's delicate balance and threatens mass extinctions and civilizational collapse by 2045. What scientists call the Great Acceleration, the massive global increase in resource consumption and its impact on the environment from 1750 to the present, is simply another term for the development and expansion of global capitalism. Kathy Hochul's proposal to build new nuclear power in New York State is a rotten extension of this logic. AI data centers, for which she's actually building these nuclear plants, are slated to account for 1/3 of all growth in U.S. electricity between now and 2030, with a typical center needing as much energy as 100,000 households, and they now account for 4% of all electricity use in the U.S. AI itself is a climate disaster. Each data center generates massive heat islands, raising local temperatures between 3.6 and 4.5 degrees Fahrenheit, immediately affecting millions of people worldwide, with the power and resource demands locking in catastrophic climate change. Indirect emissions from data centers are expected to grow 80% over the next decade. And it's not just AI's carbon footprint that's staggering, but the other resources it uses as well. The water footprint for AI by 2030 suggests a need worldwide for 9.3 trillion liters. The land footprint of their electricity use, 10 times the size of Mexico City, and 2.5 million metric tons of e-waste are going to be produced every year. As we swelter in a massive heat dome this week, after watching 1,300 people die in Europe last week due to one, Governor Hochul's decision to pander to the AI industry by proposing new nuclear power adds fuel to the very real fire. AI is going to ramp up this massive resource use entirely for capitalist profit rather than human need, and New York taxpayers will be left to foot the bill. Billions of dollars in subsidies, and for the coming climate disasters. Hochul isn't even pretending that these plants will be used to combat the climate crisis. Nuke plants will facilitate increased resource use and compound that ecological crisis, and cause problems for those nuke plants themselves, which have trouble operating at higher temperatures. Nuclear plants take at least a decade to build, and the most recent attempts in the U.S. led to massive cost overruns and cancellation of projects. Studies show that nuclear is the most expensive energy source and is only competitive with taxpayer financing. This is techno-fascism, and we're here as committed anti-fascists to oppose it. The Green Party has long proposed an immediate emergency eco-socialist Green New Deal to rapidly build out a 100% renewable energy sector, decarbonize and reduce energy and resource use to bring us within safe planetary boundaries for life. Renewable energy is cheap, safe, and can be built quickly, unlike nuke power. Given that researchers argue the U.S. must reduce its energy use by 50 to 70% in order to remain safely within planetary boundaries for human life, why would Governor Hochul not want to immediately build out massive amounts of solar and wind while...
6: The first part of the proposal will start in the 2030s. We will update in the future with what's happening with this proposal.
5: On Friday, in place of the Hudson Mohawk Magazine program, the Sanctuary for Independent Media will debut our community reading of Frederick Douglass's speech known as, quote, "What to the Slave is the Fourth of July," unquote. In this next story, historian Lacey Wilson talks about Douglass and the importance of the Black Archive.
12: This is Ren Lee with Hudson Mohawk Magazine speaking with Lacey Wilson, public historian whose focus is on Black history in America. How you doing, Lacey?
13: I'm doing all right, Ren. How are you?
12: You know, doing great. Let's talk about Frederick Douglass.
13: Let's.
12: So who was Frederick Douglass and why was he important for American history and also specifically for, you know, the Black Archives?
13: Frederick Douglass is a very famous, one of the most famous Black abolitionists. He did a lot of speeches, a lot of organizing. He was on the forefront of a lot of these conversations, leading often, but also working with a lot of people in terms of a lot of organizing. He was enslaved in Maryland, the guy who enslaved him, and he often rent him out to various other people for periods of time. And one of the people, one of the groups he rented out to, I think that enslaver's young wife started to teach him how to read and then was told not to, and Frederick picked it up a little bit later and learned a lot about abolition, learned that there were people who were interested in not enslaving Black people and letting in a variety of ways. The abolitionist spectrum is wide. Frederick Douglass frees himself, I believe settles up in Connecticut after that, and connects with William Lloyd Garrison, and does a lot of work speaking about his experience as a previously enslaved man. Slave narratives like his that he would publish, he published like three of them, to my knowledge. He published like three of them speaking about the experience, about just like the being separated from family members, the horrors of that, the being rented out to various people, the various kinds of treatments that occurred, as well as just what he knowledge and connection he had knew from other enslaved people, what was allowed and what was not. That was like pivotal organizing of just being able to explain your experience. There were other formerly enslaved people who were doing this kinds of work. And then he would also did a lot of work connecting with very loud abolitionists like William Lloyd Garrison, starting newspapers, giving speeches, connecting with politicians, pushing a lot of the conversation forward around abolition. So he becomes often our most famous abolitionist doing a lot of this work. And it's great to just sort of see him as a person who represents a lot of it, but also a person who was very intellectual about it. Like we can see a lot of his growth about various kinds of political issues at the time. I often will sometimes talk about how abolition was the first great American freedom-making movement. You can see a lot of progressive movements coming out of this subject, as well as people learning how to organize through initially learning about the horrors of enslavement and wanting to end it. So you can see a lot of that information translate from that to women and women's suffrage, labor, education, a lot of things. And so we can see Frederick also connect with a lot of those issues. There's a lot of conversations about women's rights that we can see him really thinking about and writing about and speaking about and showing support or not support as he grows throughout his life. We can see the newspaper and how he uses it, and that's maybe the best entryway into really the Black Archive. Like in terms of the intention of starting the newspaper, abolitionist newspapers are fascinating, because you can see all of this really interesting political narratives coming out, a lot of fighting for various things. Newspapers always have the fantastic ads, but also it's just a really great way to see just a lot of current day things happening. I think the way I often explain it to people is they didn't have the internet. They didn't have TV. So just straight up all the news that they were able to get and able to write about existed here. It's a lot of straight up text. Sometimes it's straight up speeches. Sometimes it's just straight up legislation, conferences, conversations, all within this. And abolition newspapers were often not like the New York Times and a Starbucks now. You had to know a guy to know a guy to get it. And be able to share it around as best you can in terms of it. So we can see his use of the newspaper as a really great activist opportunity, and we can see a lot of people doing that around that same time. So he's a great example and a very well-known example for that. A lot of speeches, but a lot of his speeches are very long. They're very involved. He's really trying to give you a lot of his narrative, a lot of the policy behind why ending enslavement would be a good idea, the many connections he sees to other movements at the time, the people he's connecting with, calling out Calhoun. There's like a lot in these speeches about the current day experience of him as an abolitionist trying to do these things. And the saving of speeches and works like this is a great opportunity to see kind of the breadth of what Black archiving is, because you can see so much of his experience in the words that he says. We can also just see what happens to his papers. They're at the Library of Congress now, and it's great to be able to see so much of them there. There's like a lot with Frederick Douglass, and I always really am excited to talk about him and Harriet as well. They're some of my favorites in particular. They're such well-known abolitionists that people often think they know about them, but there's so much more nuance even still beyond like the surface level that many of us get on a Black History Month, on his birthday, on like a quick K through 12 education sometimes. But there's so much more that we can learn about them beyond that.
12: So you've mentioned a couple of things, which thank you for the overview of who Frederick Douglass was. A couple things I want to touch on. So one, where do you work and what do you do?
13: I work at the Underground Railroad Education Center housed in the Stephen and Harriet Myers residence, which exists in Arbor Hill, a red line Black neighborhood in Albany. Stephen and Harriet Myers were Black abolitionists in Albany, conductors on the Underground Railroad, very active in the Albany Vigilance Committee, doing a lot of work as abolitionists as well. There, I work on the Museum Studies Teen Program, where I work with youth to show them the breadth of museum work and the many kind of jobs and opportunities that exist within that field. It's a two-year program that we launched last year.
12: You talked also about the Black Archive. Can you tell me a little bit more about like what that means for history in general, and like why is that distinct from what we think of regular archiving?
13: When I look at the history of public history, we often see a lot of saving of things existing primarily of great men, because that's often where the origins of history was. These great men, these awfully white, cis, wealthy, landowning white men. And that is only the experience of a portion of our country. We know that the more we dive into the diversity and the nuance that exists, we can really understand the wholeness of the history that we have. There are people who have put it better than this, so I may be muddling this phrase a bit, but you don't really understand how America works without really understanding how the people who've been marginalized in its experience had existed, as well as just the stories that they have and how they've been able to keep them. A lot of stories that exist within marginalized communities, chiefly Black, because that's what we're focusing on right now, come down orally, come down with the saving of such specific things. There's a lot of Bibles. There's a lot of newspaper articles. There's a lot of I saw so-and-so at this thing. There's so many other different kinds of materials that get saved and don't often get saved as professionally as we would like, because the resources aren't always there. The resources are often going to things that are more built within a system that supports it better, like a Smithsonian, like a Congressional Library. And so Black people in the Black community have very much intentionally tried to save their stories in other ways in the systems that best work for them. There's a lot of church historians who do a lot of really great work in terms of being able to map out what communities and what history is valued and is able to be saved and is able to be told to other people. So to me, the Black Archive shows so much of the fullness of American history in that way, because you can see the different kinds of materials that can get saved, the different kinds of stories that be told that contradict or truly all add to the nuance of the story. That's how I would describe Black Archives.
12: So The Black Archive isn't like a place or a specific thing. It's sort of like a alternative addition to like further complicating the story of the archives that already exist.
13: Yes, there are places where I would say like, oh, this is definitely like the Black Archive. Our collections at the Myers Residence, for sure, I would say is an example of Black Archives. I would say any conversation I've had with my grandmother about Washington, D.C. before I was born feel like the Black Archive to me. There's not one place, but you can see a lot of similar examples, as well as like a lot of the overarching guidance that exists within spaces like that, as well as conversations. And it's not a singular place, it's a method, I would say.
6: That was historian Lacey Wilson of the Underground Railroad Center speaking with Ren Lee. Tune in on Friday in this show's replay on Monday morning to hear the community reading of Frederick Douglass's "To the Slave is the 4th of July" speech.
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6: Syracuse International Jazz Fest celebrated 40 years. 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
14: The 40th annual Syracuse International Jazz Fest runs from July 9th through the 12th across the Syracuse University campus and the Beacon Skiff Apple Orchards. 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It's an exciting time. My name is Susan Brink, and I am with the founder and executive director of the Jazz Fest, Frank Malfitano. Frank, welcome to Hudson Mohawk Magazine.
15: It's wonderful to be with you again, Susan. How are you?
14: I am so excited about this year. It seems you've changed locations.
15: We did. We changed formats, models, venues, locations. And part of the reason for that is we're at the 40th anniversary. So this was a perfect opportunity, reaching this milestone and reaching this benchmark, to create something new for the next decade, hopefully for the next decade and beyond.
14: So it starts Thursday, July 9th at the Syracuse University. And you have the U.S. Airmen of Note Big Band, which really is smoking. They're good.
15: They're great. I agree. And, it's July 9th is our opening night. It's 5 days removed from the nation's 250th anniversary. So I'm really excited about that and our ability to land a military jazz ensemble within 5 days of the national holiday. And they're a great band, and really excited about seeing them. We've presented them previously at Jazz Fest, but this is the first time we've ever done it at the National Veterans Resource Center on the campus of Syracuse University, and the first time we've ever presented an opening night concert in another venue. So we're really excited about it.
14: And on Friday and Saturday, you're at Beak and Skip Apple Orchard. Now that's in Lafayette, New York. Yes.
15: It's about 10 miles south of the city of Syracuse, and they've been presenting concerts, one-night single-event concerts, for about 10 years. And they do about 20 shows every summer. And we had a meeting with them in November, and they invited us and said, would we consider moving Jazz Fest to their site? And we took a look around, and they were so wonderful. They made us an offer we couldn't refuse.
14: So the gates open at 2:30 on Friday, July 10th, and you've got the Mike Houston and Sam Wynn Trio, this University Student Jazz Ensemble, Orange Juice. Now, Hajira, the 50th anniversary tribute to the jazz of Joni Mitchell, that's 6 o'clock. What Who is that? Where did that come from? Is that English or?
15: It is English. Yeah, they're all based in London. They're the top jazz session players, ensemble players in London. And I was typing in Hejira because I knew this was the 50th anniversary of the album that Joni put out with Michael Brecker and Jaco and Don Elias and Pat Metheny and Lyle Mace. Yeah, I mean, the Shadows and Light thing, the Santa Barbara Bowl. You know, that to me has always stood out as one of the great jazz bands of all time. And it really brought that side of Joni's music out. I've always been fascinated with it. I thought it was lost to us because, you know, Joni's had some rough times of late and health issues, major health issues, and is not touring the way she used to. And a lot of those folks have left us. So I thought we had heard the last of it. And then as I was typing in Hejira on YouTube, I came across this band in London. And I said, I have to find these people. They're incredible. And I suggest anybody that hasn't heard them or seen them that you go right to YouTube and type in Hejira and see what comes up. And they're just marvelous. They're fronted by an incredible guitarist vocalist by the name of Hattie Whitehead. And their band leader is a guitarist by the name of Peter Oxley. And they sound exactly, personnel-wise, they sound exactly like Joni's band from 50 years ago. And I never thought I'd hear that music live again. So I'm really excited. As you can tell, I'm really excited about this ensemble. It's their first trip across the pond. They had to go through a lot of hurdles to get their visas to come and do this. I am so excited about them and so honored to be presenting them in their first ever U.S. festival appearance.
14: That's wonderful. That's exciting. And I'm looking forward to that. And that's followed by New Orleans Dumpster Funk. Amazing.
15: Well, you know,
14: they're such a fun band.
15: We've had the Neville Brothers at the festival, and Aaron and Charles came in with their band as well. And I've worked with them on multiple occasions and seen them a zillion times. And to have Ian Neville here and Ivan Neville, Art and Aaron's sons, and reinterpreting Sly and the Family Stone, I mean, it doesn't get much better than that. It's going to be great.
14: Yeah, and then it's followed by Tower of Power, so you're building
15: here. I've heard of them, yeah. You know, 58 years on the road, and they just keep getting better. Emilio, I don't know, he obviously found the Fountain of Youth, drank from it, and they're an amazing band.
14: And then you have a band at 10:30 Pocket Nod. That's like an after party.
15: They're really cool. It's a drummer named Elizabeth Strodel, and she's got a lead vocalist named Maureen Sheridan Hennessy. And they've got a very cool band, very funky and danceable. And yeah, there's an indoor location up there at Beacon Skiff. After we leave the outdoor stuff, we're going inside, and there's a bar and tables and food. And it's just a really cool venue. It's called the Tasting Room. And this band is one of my favorite new bands on the scene, so I can't wait to see them.
14: Wonderful. And then on the 11th at the Beacon Skiff, the gates will open at 1, and you've got 1, 2, 3, 4, 5, 6, 7, 8 bands.
15: A lot of bands.
14: A lot of bands. I looked at the lineup, and I just laughed and said, that's entertainment. That is entertainment.
15: We try to be entertaining. I mean, it's intentional. It's deliberate. We want people to have a good time. I remember going to the Ann Arbor Blues and Jazz Festival outside of Detroit back in the early 70s, you know, 55 years ago. And their slogan on the bottom of the poster was a real good time. And I think that's what Jazz Fest in New Orleans, Jazz and Heritage Festival, has always been about. So we look specifically for artists who have a high entertainment quotient, because we want that. We want people to be entertained. It's a music festival. I make no pretense about that. You know, there are elements of jazz and everything else in the performance, from rhythm and blues to pop to funk to soul. there's a healthy portion of jazz. I mean, these people are jazz players, but they're also entertainers, and they're showmen and show women and show stoppers. You know, Gunhild Carling has been on stage since she was 3 years old. Shorty's been on stage since Bo Diddley plucked him out of the crowd at the New Orleans Jazz and Heritage Festival at age four. By age five, he had his own band, and by six, he was on tour. I mean, you can't make this stuff up. These people have been on stage literally living out of a trunk their entire lives. Show business is their life, and we're in the business of putting on a show.
14: And you do such a good job of it. And Sunday, July 12th at Syracuse University, Hendricks Chapel and Quad, you've got your Sunday Gospel Jazz Service. It starts at noon. Return to community.
15: And we've got an alumni gospel choir from Syracuse University returning, the current gospel choir at Syracuse University, and then we have an HBCU unit coming in for the fourth straight year. This one's from Winston-Salem. Used to be easier to say when there were cigarettes by that name, but now Winston-Salem North Carolina Gospel Choir, and we're very excited about them coming in. That's always a highlight for me of the festival, Susan, because it comes at the end of the festival. We can all exhale and give thanks, and it is a raucous, wonderful, beautiful celebration.
14: It's going to be an amazing time, and as always, the parking and
15: everything's free. Everything's free.
14: At no charge. And if you want more information, go to syracusejazzfest.com.
15: I'm glad you mentioned that, because we have a wonderful young lady who's doing our website now, Marissa Greenlar. And we actually have an interactive website now that you can go to and find out who's playing when. And I mean, it's great. It's great. And so, yeah, it's syracusejazzfest.com.
14: And be there, be square. Frank Malfitano, thank you very much. I'm Susan Brink for Hudson Mohawk Magazine.
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6: Now it is time for the Albany Comedy Corner. Welcome, Greg Kraft. How are you?
16: Oh, I'm doing great. Hello, Hudson Mohawk Magazine listeners. Right next to me, we have a veteran for the Albany Comedy Corner. Not an actual veteran. It's Juan Vidal Ponceleon.
17: Hi, guys.
16: I realized with that pause, I'm just like, oh, I think we're going to get the wrong impression. No, we have exclusively silly people. Although it might not be silly, as it appears that Juan has come, the time has finally come where Juan has come to usurp me after I usurped him. So
17: I am going to be on Alive and Greg in the parking lot after this.
16: Will be going down.
17: No, I just want to talk to the listeners for a second. I know I told you guys I was going out for milk, and I never came back. But now I have a new family, and I just wanted you guys to meet them, and I wanted you to really get this. Greg's getting sad.
16: You should see the abandon in my eyes.
17: I lived with you for 5 years. I've seen it a lot, Greg.
16: Oh, boy.
17: Greg is my best friend.
16: So happy times. Anyways, hello.
17: Hey, guys. Oh, they're here.
16: Hard reset. Anyways, so, we have Juan here today because Juan has started a new channel. He has started a new channel called Latin History for Stupid Pee Pee Poo Poo People. We can't say the last word, but we can spell it out for you.
17: It is PENDEHOS. I had to think about how to spell it for a second. But it's Latin History for Dumb Butts, for lack of a better word, since the FCC is still out to get me.
16: Wow, just making direct threats. We're at this is the last Albany Comedy Corner.
17: But you could still catch Latin History for PNDHDEJOS.
16: I was going to catch on the first one. I was just like, that's not, that's all right. Not you know what?
17: No.
16: But then you double dipped. And I'm like, you know what? I can't.
17: Yeah. Thanks, buddy.
16: So why exactly did you make this new channel, I guess?
17: I've really been pushed for one. I've always been, you know me, always been a proud Latino. Mm-hmm. Always been a down foo from the block. Yeah. I've always been a proud Latino, and me and you have been some of the only Latinos in Albany comedy for the Albany comedy scene for a while. But you know, of everything going on and in society with current administration and ICE and a lot of people just being more awoken to the indigenous roots of Latinos in this country, it was something that I myself didn't even know about until about like 6 years ago. I saw John Leguizamo's Latin History for Morons, which is definitely what inspired this, because until that, I had no idea that I was indigenous. I had no idea that we were indigenous. I just thought I was Puerto Rican and Mexican, and it was a punchline. And it was, oh, arriba, arriba! But there's, while still funny, arguably.
18: Speedy just entered the room.
17: Yeah, Speedy's here. Thank you, Speedy. While, you know, and I use, you know, my style of comedy. I play a lot to the stereotypes while trying to sneak a little in there of a message, you know, but there's so much more to that, and I wanted to use my comedy to explore that and the history of just crazy stuff that we don't know, like, you know, how horrible of a person Christopher Columbus undoubtedly was. Undoubtedly. Like, you could argue, oh, it's political rivals, but he's responsible for a genocide and all this stuff.
16: Yeah.
17: And then, like, facts like the Alamo being 100% Confederate propaganda, which is what my new video that I just put out today is about. And if you wanted to find that, you can locate it at LH number 4 pen on all socials. See, I snuck that plug in the middle there.
16: Yes, I snuck that. Breaking conventions, such as what comes with the Juan power grab. He's breaking all of the rules already.
17: Come at me, FCC. You can find me at Greg's house.
16: So thing is, yeah, like I don't think a lot of people realize how disconnected we are from our own stories.
17: Oh, absolutely.
16: I've also been struggling with that. I have like roots of, I have my Cuban roots. I have my roots from Grenada. I always go by Afro-Cuban, but there's like so much that just is omitted or has like the nice PR spin.
17: Oh yeah. It's whitewashed history.
16: Yeah.
17: Yeah.
16: And it's always just like you have to go out and find it, which is crazy because, like, I mean, this land was indigenous, like, for the Taino people, for the
17: Cubans are Arawak.
16: And it's weird to feel such this disconnect, I guess.
17: It's weird. I feel like it was something that we were completely disconnected from.
16: Mm-hmm.
17: That's why I'm finding pages like my new channel was absolutely inspired by Eric Garcia, e.g. the Activated Mexican. Mm-hmm. He's on a bunch of different platforms. Dude's got millions of followers, but he just gives history facts. Boom. Here's history facts. Did you know this? Did you know this about Latino culture? And like celebrating brown stories. And so does guys like the Storytime guy. Matt Lopez, who's also on Instagram, he comes out with just like fun facts. I'm like, oh, I want to do that and tackle that with comedy, which is what absolutely inspired this channel. But yeah, it's crazy how disconnected we are from it and how many people could be like, my grandma was a Cherokee princess, but then still at the same time be like, no, Mexicans they're just Mexican.
16: It's right. You've actually, I don't know if you've reached out to some of those people that you mentioned or named or like they somehow found your channel.
17: That's great. Yeah. Cool. You're great at your job because you know that the Storytime guy, a.k.a. Matt Lopez, followed me on Instagram. This dude's got hundreds of thousands of followers. He's one of my main inspirations. And the other night I was laying down for bed and I went, oh crap, the story time guy just followed me. And I literally lit up. I shared it as a post and like, he looks at my stories, that. And, there was another Instagrammer, from, AG Comics, that, he is this comic book creator, Latino guy who followed me. I'm like getting like a lot of my inspirations and people who have like are doing some of the same thing I do are liking my stuff. And it's great. It's awesome. It's the best feeling.
16: This like a little off track. I do remember like a time for content creators where it was like everyone was kind of like trying to find their lane. And if you were getting into like an area that was similar to it, it was immediately thought of as rivalry. I don't know where that came from. I think it's just
17: stand-up comedians.
16: You know,
17: yeah, the call's coming from inside the house, Greg.
16: Yeah,
17: now give me that mic.
16: Yeah, stand-up comedians. Don't be friends with us. Don't be friends with stand-up comedians. Anyways, so Juan, my friend, so getting that like inspiration boost probably was like everything.
17: It was everything. Yeah. It was everything. I just, you know, it definitely started getting my gear spinning. I immediately started making videos. My goal is to put out one a week right now, hopefully shooting up to two, but committing myself to one a week. Just like I used to do with Albany Comedy Corner. And that doesn't mean I love you guys any less. Okay. But yeah, once a week, you can catch it at LH4Pen. On all social medias, Instagram's hitting really big right now, and I'm really looking forward to building a following and just getting more fun history facts for Latinos out there.
16: So, your upbringing, I guess, is, I mean, no one's upbringing is 100% like the same, yeah. Like throughout. So I guess there's, it kind of takes some people a certain while to sort of like get that click of like, oh, I am a brown person in a country where I am not learning about myself. I guess like your target audience is probably, if I had to guess, other people.
17: Yes.
16: That have also just come up like not feeling this sort of disconnect, maybe a little on the nerdy side.
17: Absolutely. Absolutely. 100% using comedy to reach them. Cause you know, us, we use the laughs and the giggles to make you think. And then, you know, if something sticks, but yeah, there's people like me who just weren't woke to the fact that they are in fact indigenous. And I think more people need to know that for sure.
16: Yes. And also really loves Insane Clown Posse.
17: I can do that 1 minute out, Craig. Whoop whoop to the audience. I was 14. We're not racist. If you are racist, you can't be a juggalo.
16: Really, just a truly diverse upbringing. I had to say it on air so everyone knows who you are and what you are. So you already did the plug. You can also, what is your main comedy channel?
17: My main comedy channel is Johnny Pants with a Z on all socials.
16: Well, that's awesome. Thank you for tuning in, Hudson Mohawk.
17: I miss you guys.
16: Also, you can listen to more on Instagram for Albany Comedy, at Albany Comedy on Instagram.
17: Oh.
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19: Thumb Francis introduces us to Rende Renze, who performed her poems Reach Out to Me, Beautiful Brown Baby Boy, and Peace at the Brass Tacks Poetry and Spoken Word open mic on September 18th, 2018 at the Low Beat in Albany, New York.
20: The power of storytelling within poetry is the ability to bring out emotions using few, well-chosen words. The poet is able to take readers into a world of vivid color and feelings, The storytelling of poetry can bring together cultural and personal divides, making it easier for different groups to understand varying points of view and experiences. Poets use rhythm, rhyme, and metaphor to develop themes of love, loss, and identity. Today, our poet, Randi Renzi, uses her words to tell her story of being a human, a woman, and a mother. Randi took the Low Beat stage on September 18, 2018, and shared three poems. She started out with the work in progress, Reach Out to Me. Then, from memory, Randi recited a poem of love and fears of being a white mother to a black son, beautiful brown baby boy. She then finished her set with a simple piece titled, appropriately enough, Peace.
1: Very rarely do I do a piece off paper, but I'm working on this, so you

their souls in their sleep, pleading in the background while they read, even while they're turning the channels on TV, watching the big screen at the movies, a poem you can hear through the water of a shower scene, in broken English, Spanish, and Japanese, and even in Braille for when you cannot see, words that calm the babies and tame the savage beasts, that you can read over the dirt and make grass grow green, even kill all the weeds to sprout new trees, even landscape rivers and streams. It shakes hands with the rays of the sun with the very beams, slingshots through the universe, the galaxy, all the polka dot lights we see, a poem that carries a message to alien life forms that'll phone home like E.T. with pointy light bulb fingers, carry the message put forth by the earthling peep, words that say, read me aloud into the breeze, reach out to me. And then I have one. Thank you. I always preface, I read this poem at three or four different events, and I continuously preface this poem with, white mothers of black sons go through similar struggles as black mothers of black sons. It's called Beautiful Brown Baby Boy. He called my beautiful brown baby boy what? Immediately, images of lifeless, lynched, dead bodies left dangling from camp trees played as melodious maternal hymns. They tapped out these SOS messages, but white me? White me just knew I would hear. He was sent home. Ms. Renzi, actions have consequences, and zero tolerance is practiced at this prestigious summer camp, yet kids say the darndest things was what I heard. Nah, not word for word, yet skating on thin ice, only 14 years old, under close supervision the next 11 days and nights. So what? Even after this incident happened, my baby boy's got to spend the night with a heathen in a cabin and people. We wonder how at tender 20 cars get plowed into crowds and Charlottesville happened. This was not sticks and stones. He did not call my son stupid or even fair. He called my son in an attempt to hold him down because they could never beat him up. And my woke 12-year-old, he's 12 years old. He tries passing knowledge instead of throwing fists. And with the weight of an entire culture held on slight shoulders, he attempted to explain the weight of that word. 400 years of slavery. 5 million Africans dead. Auction blocks, rapes, whips, torture, and I left. I left my beautiful brown baby boy in the woods on scholarship with Trump supporters and like-minded counselors. How did I fail? I failed. I failed to see the Make America Great Again bumper stickers parked on the foreign cars in the lots on drop-off day. It would be 11 days before I laid eyes on my beautiful brown baby boy. Mom, you think this is the first time I've been called that? See, Ma, your struggle to provide me with every opportunity with this by any means necessary attitude, coupled with your white privilege, usually leaves me the only black kid. Or have you failed to even notice? All last year at school, my nickname mixed the up. And I remember in kindergarten when the dumb third grader, he called me a snake on the bus, and I still recall what you told me to do. You said, tell him to kiss your and your butt too. But then I watched, and Ma, this mission ensued. You refused to allow me to lose my cultural identification in the face of an absent black father by immersing me into my deeply rooted history and loudly often clarifying that what I learn in class history is a one-sided account from people who should be repentant of action and instead cowardly offer alternative fact to cover truth. So after 7 years of extra homework and detention for speaking your mind in class settings, I had no problem looking him in eyes like yours and loudly declaring that I am not a slave, but come from people enslaved, brought to this country, coffled and shackled, and now his family jeweler. He want to cuff us in gold chains. Ma, you might be white, but you taught me to never be ashamed, for the melanin in my skin is from where kings once came. And you need more examples? Shit, Mom, last year at school, my white boy, we had the same act, but I got detention and he got escape. And that C minus that I brought home that was wildly unacceptable to you, let me paraphrase my teacher when he said, Jordan, most black kids didn't do as well as you. And we all know one day

0: I'll be accosted by Blue for just being black. But Ma, you gotta calm down. You show me these facts. And right now, I am exhausted from offering a 12-year-old opinion every time race is discussed because I look like them. But Ma, to me, it's an us. So right now, I'm not gonna go and point out that kid so you can find his mom and flip your damn lid. See, Ma, you taught us better than this. You said, are you smarter? Never louder, and never with this.
1: This piece is a piece that I've been working on for like 7 months, and it just keeps evolving. It's called Peace. Just give me a piece of a piece of a slice of a sliver of a kiss on the lips to make these cravings cease. But please, Lord, give me peace. Call it a prescription for the impossible, a call for the unstoppable, a snapshot of the improbable, but give me peace of mind, of minds, of time, of violence against intellect and rage against this tyranny of stupidity like it's a crime. Give me Monday mornings that feel like Friday afternoons, where a sip in the middle of the dawn is a taste of the peace to come. Give me the inconspicuous insinuations which cause these cogs to turn and remind me of my own mental fragility, causing me to evolve further into my own species. Give me a challenge, knowing that the surmounting cause will, like scientific laws, bring us to an intellective climatic surge, followed by a pause, associated with none other than peace of which I seek. See, my mind has grown weary of the drain of the dreary, audaciously foolish, boldly blinded, and sinking where no woman has gone before, past progression, and I'm confessing exhaustively, give me peace. Give me harmonies on an apartment stoop and fresh rhymes generated by sharp minds. Give me cleverly cued conversation that before procreation comes sustenance of the intellectual kind where feasts are feats of the mind. And in due time, we can procreate peace after we've mastered these things, so many minor and meager, but with abilities to make war cease, and then there will be peace on earth. But first, something's got to get done, and everybody's waiting on anybody, and nobody come, and yet and still my cry remains as I fight to sustain. Give me peace.
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3: And that's our show. 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
3: Hello and welcome to the Hudson Mohawk Magazine, broadcasting from the Sanctuary for Independent Media on the unceded homelands of the Mohican people in Troy, New York. I'm Keelan McPherson.
4: And I'm Justin Hurley. Today on the Hudson Mohawk Magazine, first we headed to the state capitol where groups rallied to oppose Governor Kathy Hochul's nuclear proposal. Then we have a story on the importance of Frederick Douglass in the Black Archive. Later on, Susan Brink gives a preview of the upcoming Syracuse International Jazz Fest by talking to the fest's founder and producer. After that, we once again welcome the Albany Comedy Corner. This week, Craig Kreft talks to Juan Pantaloon about his new project. Finally, Dom Francis introduces us to Randy Renizi, who performed her poems Reach Out to Me, Beautiful Brown Baby Boy, and Peace at the Brass Tacks Poetry and Spoken Word Open Mic. But first, here are the headlines.
3: After 5 decades, Doan Stewart School is closing. After years of fundraising, mergers, and enrollment efforts, the Rensselaer Private School says too few students remain to continue enrollment, has just fallen to just 40 students from more than 300 students in 2009.
4: The father of the 4 children who were found dead in their grandmother's apartment in Mechanicville last week said he received 10 letters from Saratoga County Child Protective Services over 3 years informing him that the agency was investigating the living conditions at their home. The letter stopped in 2024 when the children were pulled out of school and began homeschooling. The deaths of the 4 children is increasing the pressure on Governor Hochul to sign Kyra's Law. The bill would require family court justices to more carefully evaluate evidence of domestic violence, child abuse, coercive controls, and other recognized lethality factors when making custody and visitation decisions. The bill also expands judicial training, strengthens child safety protections, and limits court practices that advocates can say place children at risk.
3: Harbi Naji, the 7-year-old autistic boy missing since Sunday, was found dead Tuesday in Menands. No criminality is suspected. His body was found in a pool in the backyard of a home that is just 2 doors away from the home where he was last seen on Sunday.
4: Glenville native Tommy Bilal was selected number 31 overall by the Nashville Predators in the first round of the NHL draft. The 18-year-old defensive man played for Burnt Hills, Boston Lake, Boston Spa during the 2022-2023 season.
3: Trump administration officials are accusing New York State of violating rules related to prime farmland and allowing its conversion into solar projects. The governor's office responded that, quote, this is yet another case of the Trump hypocrites trying to deflate attention from their own abysmal record on both energy and protecting our farmers, unquote. According to the Solar Energy Industries Association, 0.13% of USDA prime farmland in New York is being used for solar projects.
4: Albany's Kalman Council has appointed Albany City School District assistant teacher and coach James Chaney to fill a vacancy on the Community Police Review Board, which is responsible for independently investigating allegations of police misconduct. The appointment is the second of the month after community organizer Lillian Garland. The 9-member board has struggled to meet quorum after 4 members resigned last October over disagreements about how much control the city should exert over the board, and several other members have resigned since then. There are still 2 vacant positions.
3: New York farmers can now apply for $30 million in funding for tariff relief to offset what state leaders say are growing costs and lost income because of federal tariffs.
4: And that's it for the headlines.
3: On Tuesday, June 30th, 9 events were held across New York State to oppose Governor Hochul's nuclear proposals. Even the governor has acknowledged that nuclear power is not commercially viable and would require higher rates for electricity, while ignoring that the many environmental protections with nuclear. A recent Harvard Health study also found elevated cancer rates near existing nuclear plants. At the state capitol in Albany, speeches from some of the groups at the event you'll hear next.
0: My name is Mark Dunlight, and I'm the convener of PAWS, People of Albany United for Safe Energy, which is a 350.org affiliate here in the Capital District. And we're joined by a number of groups on our press release, particularly Citizen Action, Fracks Action, Community Advocates for a Sustainable Environment, and Upper Hudson Peace Action. And what we're doing today is part of a statewide series of news events taking place, 9 different events today, 1 more tomorrow, to say that Governor's proposal to build 5 new nuclear reactors in New York State is bad. It's bad for consumers, ratepayers, for the environment, and for climate. Earlier this month, the governor put out a position paper outlining her future steps on nuclear power. And if one read it, one saw that the governor admitted that nuclear power is not commercially viable in New York State, or any place in the country for that matter. That in order to have nuclear power in New York State, she wants to do 1 power plant that's operated by the state, New York Power Authority, and 4 apparently by the private sector. In order to operate it, she requires that consumers be willing to pay above market rates for the privilege of having nuclear power. And I think Ethan Gormley from Citizen Action will go more into that. But with the affordability issue, paying higher rates just to have nuclear power does not make sense. And she also said because nuclear power always has major cost overruns, often several 100%, that the private sector is unwilling to finance nuclear power plant construction unless the state is willing to absorb much of the risk from cost overruns. Once again, something that's bad for ratepayers in New York State. And she ignores many of the other problems with nuclear power plants. The fact that you have to take literally tens of thousands of years in order to store the radioactive waste, while the governor and others like to argue that nuclear power is carbon-free, that's not true, especially not for new nuclear power plants. New nuclear power plants have a lot of cement during the construction. Cement is one of the largest sources of greenhouse gas emissions on the planet. And also the processing, the mining, and the transportation of the uranium fuel requires quite a bit of carbon emissions. And also much of the uranium in the United States is on indigenous lands. And these indigenous communities, particularly here in New York, have been quite vocal that they do not want more nuclear power plants. At this point, I'm going to ask Ethan Gormley, who's with Citizen Action, to come up and say a few words.
5: Morning, everybody. My name is Ethan Gormley. I'm the legislative coordinator for Citizen Action of New York. I'm here today because we stand firmly in the crossroads of both an affordability crisis and a climate crisis. And unfortunately, at the federal level, we have MAGA extremists who are making both of these things worse. It is not, there is not a more important time than now for state-level government to stand up with proven, affordable, renewable energy solutions like wind, solar, geothermal, and battery storage. Unfortunately, Governor Hochul and her state agencies have taken their eyes off the ball and fallen for radioactive pipe dreams instead of for going for the proven solutions that we know will lower our utility bills and improve our efforts to combat the climate crisis. We don't have to look far to see the negative impacts of nuclear on ratepayers. Just in Georgia, with their most recent nuclear project, we see their ratepayers paying a double-digit percentage point increase in their utility bills. Utility bills are already a problem here in New York State. The current system we live in is a problem. The system based on fossil fuels and nuclear, which, by the way, we just bailed out with $33 billion of ratepayer money. This is not affordable. We need to stop this idea that we need more expensive nuclear, that we can't move away from fracked, dangerous, volatile gas, and instead, let's get back to course. Let's get back to fully implementing the Climate Leadership and Community Protection Act. Let's have Governor Hochul actually stand up to Trump and the oil and gas billionaires, the big tech oligarchs, and do what she needs to do, fully fund the climate transition so that low to moderate income households can actually decarbonize, get onto proven renewable energy, and lower our utility bills while fighting the climate crisis. This day of action in 9 different areas across the state, Governor Hochul needs to listen to that. She needs to listen to indigenous nations calling for their sovereignty against this nuclear experiment that has proven to fail time and time again. She needs to listen to the people here and all across New York and saying, no more new nuclear.
0: And our next speaker is Isaac Silberman Gorn from Frack Action.
6: Thank you so much. It's a pleasure to be here. Unfortunately, the reason is not one we'd like, and that's that our governor is going the wrong direction yet again. This is a question of where the state decides to put its resources. We have an opportunity to put our resources into directions that will actually help the affordability crisis. The nuclear boondoggle is not going to do that. The nuclear industry has a 50-year track record of harming Native communities, causing pollution, and there has not been a single plan that's gone under cost and under budget. These things always wind up absurdly over cost, over budget. And we ratepayers who are already being squeezed by rate hikes from our utilities are going to wind up bearing the brunt of that. It's an insane moment historically for our governor to be pushing and pouring the state's resources, our taxpayer dollars, into new nuclear in New York.
0: Our next speaker is Peter Lavigne, who is the co-chair of the Green Party of New York State and a professor of political science.
7: 50 years ago, the pioneering eco-socialist thinker Andre Gorz called nuclear power techno-fascism. Gorz argued the massive scale and danger of nuclear technology required authoritarian bureaucratic oversight, paralleling the strict social control likely to ensue to keep profits flowing to capitalist businesses in an era of ecological collapse. We live in that era of ecological collapse. Capitalism and its insatiable demand for accumulation and profit has destroyed nature's delicate balance and threatens mass extinctions and civilizational collapse by 2045. What scientists call the Great Acceleration, the massive global increase in resource consumption and its impact on the environment from 1750 to the present, is simply another term for the development and expansion of global capitalism. Kathy Hochul's proposal to build new nuclear power in New York State is a rotten extension of this logic. AI data centers, for which she's actually building these nuclear plants, are slated to account for 1/3 of all growth in U.S. electricity between now and 2030, with a typical center needing as much energy as 100,000 households, and they now account for 4% of all electricity use in the U.S. AI itself is a climate disaster. Each data center generates massive heat islands, raising local temperatures between 3.6 and 4.5 degrees Fahrenheit, immediately affecting millions of people worldwide, with the power and resource demands locking in catastrophic climate change. Indirect emissions from data centers are expected to grow 80% over the next decade. And it's not just AI's carbon footprint that's staggering, but the other resources it uses as well. The water footprint for AI by 2030 suggests a need worldwide for 9.3 trillion liters. The land footprint of their electricity use, 10 times the size of Mexico City, and 2.5 million metric tons of e-waste are going to be produced every year. As we swelter in a massive heat dome this week, after watching 1,300 people die in Europe last week due to one, Governor Hochul's decision to pander to the AI industry by proposing new nuclear power adds fuel to the very real fire. AI is going to ramp up this massive resource use entirely for capitalist profit rather than human need, and New York taxpayers will be left to foot the bill. Billions of dollars in subsidies, and for the coming climate disasters. Hochul isn't even pretending that these plants will be used to combat the climate crisis. Nuke plants will facilitate increased resource use and compound that ecological crisis, and cause problems for those nuke plants themselves, which have trouble operating at higher temperatures. Nuclear plants take at least a decade to build, and the most recent attempts in the U.S. led to massive cost overruns and cancellation of projects. Studies show that nuclear is the most expensive energy source and is only competitive with taxpayer financing. This is techno-fascism, and we're here as committed anti-fascists to oppose it. The Green Party has long proposed an immediate emergency eco-socialist Green New Deal to rapidly build out a 100% renewable energy sector, decarbonize, and reduce energy and resource use to bring us within safe planetary boundaries for life. Renewable energy is cheap, safe, and can be built quickly, unlike nuke power. Given that researchers argue the U.S. must reduce its energy use by 50 to 70% in order to remain safely within planetary boundaries for human life, why would Governor Hochul not want to immediately build out massive amounts of solar and wind while...
4: The first part of the proposal will start in the 2030s. We will update in the future with what's happening with this proposal.
3: On Friday, in place of the Hudson Mohawk Magazine program, the Sanctuary for Independent Media will debut our community reading of Frederick Douglass's speech known as, quote, "What to the Slave is the 4th of July," unquote. In this next story, historian Lacey Wilson talks about Douglass and the importance of the Black Archive.
8: This is Ren Lee with Hudson Mohawk Magazine speaking with Lacey Wilson, public historian whose focus is on Black history in America. How you doing, Lacey?
9: I'm doing all right, Ren. How are you?
8: You know, doing great. Let's talk about Frederick Douglass.
9: Let's.
8: So who was Frederick Douglass and why was he important for American history and also specifically for, you know, the Black Archives?
9: Frederick Douglass is a very famous, one of the most famous Black abolitionists. He did a lot of speeches, a lot of organizing. He was on the forefront of a lot of these conversations, leading often, but also working with a lot of people in terms of a lot of organizing. He was enslaved in Maryland, the guy who enslaved him, and he often rent him out to various other people for periods of time. And one of the people, one of the groups he rented out to, I think that enslaver's young wife started to teach him how to read and then was told not to, and Frederick picked it up a little bit later and learned a lot about abolition, that there were people who were interested in not enslaving Black people and letting in a variety of ways. The abolitionist spectrum is wide. Frederick Douglass frees himself, I believe settles up in Connecticut after that, and connects with William Lloyd Garrison, and does a lot of work speaking about his experience as a previously enslaved man. Slave narratives like his that he would publish, he published like three of them, to my knowledge. He published like three of them speaking about the experience, about just like the being separated from family members, the horrors of that, the being rented out to various people, the various kinds of treatments that occurred, as well as just what he knowledge and connection he had knew from other enslaved people, what was allowed and what was not. That was like pivotal organizing of just being able to explain your experience. There were other formerly enslaved people who were doing this kinds of work. And then he would also did a lot of work connecting with very loud abolitionists like William Lloyd Garrison, starting newspapers, giving speeches, connecting with politicians, pushing a lot of the conversation forward around abolition. So he becomes often our most famous abolitionist doing a lot of this work. And it's great to just sort of see him as a person who represents a lot of it, but also a person who was very intellectual about it. Like we can see a lot of his growth about various kinds of political issues at the time. I often will sometimes talk about how abolition was the first great American freedom-making movement. You can see a lot of progressive movements coming out of this subject, as well as people learning how to organize through initially learning about the horrors of enslavement and wanting to end it. So you can see a lot of that information translate from that to women and women's suffrage, labor, education, a lot of things. And so we can see Frederick also connect with a lot of those issues. There's a lot of conversations about women's rights that we can see him really thinking about and writing about and speaking about and showing support or not support as he grows throughout his life. We can see the newspaper and how he uses it, and that's maybe the best entryway into really the Black Archive. Like in terms of the intention of starting the newspaper, abolitionist newspapers are fascinating, because you can see all this really interesting political narratives coming out, a lot of fighting for various things. Newspapers always have the fantastic ads, but also it's just a really great way to see just a lot of current day things happening. I think the way I often explain it to people is they didn't have the internet, they didn't have TV. So just straight up all the news that they were able to get and able to write about existed here. It's a lot of straight up text. Sometimes it's straight up speeches, sometimes it's just straight up legislation, conferences, conversations, all within this. And abolition newspapers were often not like the New York Times and a Starbucks now. You had to know a guy to get it. And be able to share it around as best you can in terms of it. So we can see his use of the newspaper as a really great activist opportunity, and we can see a lot of people doing that around that same time. So he's a great example and a very well-known example for that. A lot of speeches, but a lot of his speeches are very long. They're very involved. He's really trying to give you a lot of his narrative, a lot of the policy behind why ending enslavement would be a good idea, the many connections he sees to other movements at the time, the people he's connecting with, calling out Calhoun. There's like a lot in these speeches about the current day experience of him as an abolitionist trying to do these things. And the saving of speeches and works like this is a great opportunity to see kind of the breadth of what Black archiving is, because you can see so much of his experience in the words that he says. We can also just see what happens to his papers. They're at the Library of Congress now, and it's great to be able to see so much of them there. There's like a lot with Frederick Douglass, and I always really am excited to talk about him and Harriet as well. They're some of my favorites in particular. They're such well-known abolitionists that people often think they know about them, but there's so much more nuance even still beyond like the surface level that many of us get on a Black History Month, on his birthday, on like a quick K through 12 education sometimes, but there's so much more that we can learn about them beyond that.
8: So you've mentioned a couple of things, which thank you for the overview of who Frederick Douglass was. A couple of things I want to touch on. So one, where do you work and what do you do?
9: I work at the Underground Railroad Education Center housed in the Stephen and Harriet Myers residence, which exists in Arbor Hill, a red line Black neighborhood in Albany. Stephen and Harriet Myers were Black abolitionists in Albany, conductors on the Underground Railroad, very active in the Albany Vigilance Committee, doing a lot of work as abolitionists as well. There, I work on the Museum Studies Teen Program, where I work with youth to show them the breadth of museum work and the many kind of jobs and opportunities that exist within that field. It's a two-year program that we launched last year.
8: You talked also about the Black Archive. Can you tell me a little bit more about like what that means for history in general, and like why is that distinct from what we think of regular archiving?
9: When I look at the history of public history, we often see a lot of saving of things existing primarily of great men, because that's often where the origins of history was. These great men, these awfully white, cis, wealthy, landowning white men. And that is only the experience of a portion of our country. We know that the more we dive into the diversity and the nuance that exists, we can really understand the wholeness of the history that we have. There are people who have put it better than this, so I may be muddling this phrase a bit, but you don't really understand how America works without really understanding how the people who've been marginalized in its experience had existed, as well as just the stories that they have and how they've been able to keep them. A lot of stories that exist within marginalized communities, chiefly Black, because that's what we're focusing on right now, come down orally, come down with the saving of such specific things. There's a lot of Bibles, there's a lot of newspaper articles, there's a lot of I saw so-and-so at this thing. There's so many other different kinds of materials that get saved and don't often get saved as professionally as we would like, because the resources aren't always there. The resources are often going to things that are more built within a system that supports it better, like a Smithsonian, like a Congressional Library. And so Black people in the Black community have very much intentionally tried to save their stories in other ways in the systems that best work for them. There's a lot of church historians who do a lot of really great work in terms of being able to map out what communities and what history is valued and is able to be saved and is able to be told to other people. So to me, the Black Archive shows so much of the fullness of American history in that way, because you can see the different kinds of materials that can get saved, the different kinds of stories that can be told that contradict or truly all add to the nuance of the story. That's how I would describe Black Archives.
8: So the Black Archive isn't like a place or a specific thing. It's sort of like a alternative addition to like further complicating the story of the archives that already exist.
9: Yes, there are places where I would say like, oh, this is definitely like the Black Archive. Our collections at the Myers Residence, for sure, I would say is an example of Black Archives. I would say any conversation I've had with my grandmother about Washington, D.C. before I was born feel like the Black Archive to me. There's not one place, but you can see a lot of similar examples as well as like a lot of the overarching guidance that exists within spaces like that, as well as conversations. And it's not a singular place, it's a method, I would say.
4: That was historian Lacey Wilson of the Underground Railroad Center speaking with Ren Lee. Tune in on Friday in this show's replay on Monday morning to hear the community reading of Frederick Douglass's What to the Slave is the 4th of July speech.
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10: The 40th annual Syracuse International Jazz Fest runs from July 9th through the 12th across the Syracuse University campus and the Beacon Skiff Apple Orchards. 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It's an exciting time. My name is Susan Brink, and I am with the founder and executive director of the Jazz Fest, Frank Malfitano. Frank, welcome to Hudson Mohawk Magazine.
11: It's wonderful to be with you again, Susan. How are you?
10: I am so excited about this year. It seems you've changed locations.
11: We did. We changed formats, models, venues, locations. And part of the reason for that is we're at the 40th anniversary. So this was a perfect opportunity, reaching this milestone and reaching this benchmark, to create something new for the next decade, hopefully for the next decade and beyond.
10: So it starts Thursday, July 9th at the Syracuse University. And you have the U.S. Airmen of Note Big Band, which really is smoking. They're good.
11: They're great. I agree. And, you know, it's July 9th is our opening night. It's 5 days removed from the nation's 250th anniversary. So I'm really excited about that and our ability to land a military jazz ensemble within 5 days of the national holiday. And they're a great band, and really excited about seeing them. We've presented them previously at Jazz Fest, but this is the first time we've ever done it at the National Veterans Resource Center on the campus of Syracuse University, and the first time we've ever presented an opening night concert in another venue. So we're really excited about it.
10: And on Friday and Saturday, you're at Beak and Skip Apple Orchard. Now, that's in Lafayette, New York, yes?
11: It's about 10 miles south of the city of Syracuse, and they've been presenting concerts, one-night single-event concerts, for about 10 years. And they do about 20 shows every summer. And we had a meeting with them in November, and they invited us and said, would we consider moving Jazz Fest to their site? And we took a look around, and they were so wonderful. They made us an offer we couldn't refuse.
10: So the gates open at 2:30 on Friday, July 10th, and you've got the Mike Houston and Sam Wynn Trio, this University Student Jazz Ensemble, Orange Juice. Now, Hajira, the 50th anniversary tribute to the jazz of Joni Mitchell, that's 6 o'clock. Who is that? Where did that come from? Is that English or?
11: It is English, yeah. They're all based in London. They're the top jazz session players, ensemble players in London. And I was typing in Hejira because I knew this was the 50th anniversary of the album that Joni put out with Michael Brecker and Jaco and Don Elias and Pat Metheny and Lyle Mace. Yeah, I mean, the Shadows and Light thing, the Santa Barbara Bowl. You know, that to me has always stood out as one of the great jazz bands of all time. And it really brought that side of Joni's music out. I've always been fascinated with it. I thought it was lost to us because, you know, Joni's had some rough times of late and health issues, major health issues, and is not touring the way she used to. And a lot of those folks have left us. So I thought we had heard the last of it. And then as I was typing in Hejira on YouTube, I came across this band in London. And I said, I have to find these people. They're incredible. And I suggest anybody that hasn't heard them or seen them that you go right to YouTube and type in Hejira and see what comes up. And they're just marvelous. They're fronted by an incredible guitarist vocalist by the name of Hattie Whitehead. And their band leader is a guitarist by the name of Peter Oxley. And they sound exactly, personnel-wise, they sound exactly like Joni's band from 50 years ago. And I never thought I'd hear that music live again. So I'm really excited. As you can tell, I'm really excited about this ensemble. It's their first trip across the pond. They had to go through a lot of hurdles to get their visas to come and do this. I am so excited about them and so honored to be presenting them in their first ever U.S. festival appearance.
10: That's wonderful. That's exciting. And I'm looking forward to that. And that's followed by Gnarland's Dumpster Funk. Amazing.
11: Well, you know,
10: they're such a fun band.
11: We've had the Neville Brothers at the festival, and Aaron and Charles came in with their band as well. And I've worked with them on multiple occasions and seen them a zillion times. And to have Ian Neville here and Ivan Neville, Art and Aaron's sons, and reinterpreting Sly and the Family Stone, I mean, it doesn't get much better than that. It's going to be great.
10: Yeah, and then it's followed by Tower of Power, so you're building
11: here. I've heard of them, yeah. You know, 58 years on the road, and they just keep getting better. Emilio, I don't know, he obviously found the Fountain of Youth, drank from it, and... they're an amazing band.
10: And then you have a band at 10:30, Pocket Nod. That's like an after party.
11: They're really cool. It's a drummer named Elizabeth Strodel, and she's got a lead vocalist named Maureen Sheridan Hennessy. And they've got a very cool band, very funky and danceable. And yeah, there's an indoor location up there at Beacon Skiff. After we leave the outdoor stuff, we're going inside, and there's a bar and tables and food, and it's just a really cool venue. It's called the Tasting Room. And this band is one of my favorite new bands on the scene, so I can't wait to see them.
10: Wonderful. And then on the 11th at the Beacon Skiff, the gates will open at 1, and you've got 1, 2, 3, 4, 5, 6, 7, 8 bands.
11: A lot of bands.
10: I looked at the lineup, and I just laughed and said, that's entertainment. That is entertainment.
11: We try to be entertaining. I mean, it's intentional. It's deliberate. We want people to have a good time. I remember going to the Ann Arbor Blues and Jazz Festival outside of Detroit back in the early 70s, you know, 55 years ago. And their slogan on the bottom of the poster was, a real good time. And I think that's what Jazz Fest in New Orleans, Jazz and Heritage Festival, has always been about. So we look specifically for artists who have a high entertainment quotient, because we want that. We want people to be entertained. It's a music festival. I make no pretense about that. You know, there are elements of jazz and everything else in the performance, from rhythm and blues to pop to funk to soul. There's a healthy portion of jazz. I mean, these people are jazz players, but they're also entertainers, and they're showmen and showwomen and showstoppers. You know, Gunhild Carling has been on stage since she was 3 years old. Shorty's been on stage since Bo Diddley plucked him out of the crowd at the New Orleans Jazz and Heritage Festival at age 4. By age 5, he had his own band, and by 6, he was on tour. I mean, you can't make this stuff up. These people have been on stage literally living out of a trunk their entire lives. Show business is their life, and we're in the business of putting on a show.
10: And you do such a good job of it. And Sunday, July 12th at Syracuse University, Hendricks Chapel and Quad, you've got your Sunday Gospel Jazz Service. Starts at noon, return to community.
11: And we've got an alumni gospel choir from Syracuse University returning, the current gospel choir at Syracuse University, and then we have an HBCU unit coming in for the fourth straight year. This one's from Winston-Salem. Used to be easier to say when there were cigarettes by that name, but now Winston-Salem, North Carolina Gospel Choir, and we're very excited about them coming in. That's always a highlight for me of the festival, Susan, because it comes at the end of the festival. We can all exhale and give thanks, and it is a raucous, wonderful, beautiful celebration.
10: It's going to be an amazing time, and as always, the parking and
11: everything's free. Everything's free.
10: 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And if you want more information, go to syracusejazzfest.com.
11: I'm glad you mentioned that, because we have a wonderful young lady who's doing our website now, Marissa Greenlar. And we actually have an interactive website now that you can go to and find out who's playing when. And I mean, it's great. It's great. And so, yeah, it's syracusejazzfest.com.
10: And be there, be square. Frank Malfitano, thank you very much. I'm Susan Brink for Hudson Mohawk Magazine.
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4: Now it is time for the Albany Comedy Corner. Welcome, Greg Kraft. How are you?
12: Oh, I'm doing great. Hello, Hudson Mohawk Magazine listeners. Right next to me, we have a veteran for the Albany Comedy Corner. Not an actual veteran. It's Juan Vidal Ponceleon.
13: Hi, guys.
12: I realized with that pause, I'm just like, oh, I think we're going to get the wrong impression. No, we have exclusively silly people. Although it might not be silly, as it appears that Juan has come, the time has finally come where Juan has come to usurp me after I usurped him. So
13: I am going to be on Alive and Greg in the parking lot after this.
12: Will be going down.
13: No, I just want to talk to the listeners for a second. I know I told you guys I was going out for milk, and I never came back. But now I have a new family, and I just wanted you guys to meet them, and I wanted you to really get this. Greg's getting sad.
12: You should see the abandon in my eyes.
13: I lived with you for 5 years. I've seen it a lot, Greg.
12: Oh,
13: Greg is my best friend.
12: So happy times. Anyways, hello.
13: Hey, guys. Oh, they're here.
12: Hard reset. Anyways, so, we have Juan here today because Juan has started a new channel. He has started a new channel called Latin History for Stupid Pee Pee Poo Poo People. We can't say the last word, but we can spell it out for you.
13: It is PENDEHOS. I had to think about how to spell it for a second. But it's Latin History for Dumb Butts, for lack of a better word, since the FCC is still out to get me.
12: Wow, just making direct threats. This is the last Albany Comedy Corner.
13: But you could still catch Latin History for PNDHDEJOS.
12: Yeah, I was going to catch it on the first one. I was just like, that's not right. You know what?
13: No.
12: But then you double dipped. And I'm like, you know what? I can't.
13: Yeah, thanks, buddy.
12: So why exactly did you make this new channel, I guess?
13: I've really been pushed for one. I've always been, you know me, always been a proud Latino. Mm-hmm. Always been a down fool from the block. Yeah. I've always been a proud Latino, and me and you have been some of the only Latinos in Albany comedy for the Albany comedy scene for a while. But, you know, of recent, of everything going on and in society with the current administration and ICE and a lot of people just being more awoken to the indigenous roots of Latinos in this country, it was something that I myself didn't even know about until about, like, 6 years ago. I saw John Leguizamo's Latin History for Morons, which is definitely what inspired this, because until that, I had no idea that I was indigenous. I had no idea that we were indigenous. I just thought I was Puerto Rican and Mexican, and it was a punchline. And it was, oh, arriba, arriba! And, but this, while still funny, arguably.
3: Speedy just entered the room.
13: Yeah, Speedy's here. Thank you, Speedy. While, you know, and I use, you know, my style of comedy. I play a lot to the stereotypes while trying to sneak a little in there of a message, you know, but there's so much more to that, and I wanted to use my comedy to explore that and the history of just crazy stuff that we don't know, like, for, you know, how horrible of a person Christopher Columbus undoubtedly was. Undoubtedly. Like, you could argue, oh, it's political rivals, but he's responsible for a genocide and all this stuff.
12: Yeah.
13: And then, like, facts like the Alamo being 100% Confederate propaganda, which is what my new video that I just put out today is about. And if you wanted to find that, you can locate it at LH4Pen on all socials. See, I snuck that plug in the middle there.
12: Yes, I snuck that. Breaking conventions, such as what comes with the Juan power grab. He's breaking all of the rules already.
13: Come at me, FCC. You can come find me at Greg's house.
12: So thing is, yeah, like I don't think a lot of people realize how disconnected we are from our own stories.
13: Oh, absolutely.
12: I've also been struggling with that. I have, like, roots of I have my Cuban roots. I have my roots from Grenada. I always go by Afro-Cuban, but there's, like, so much that just is omitted or has, like, the nice PR spin.
13: Oh, yeah. It's whitewashed history.
12: Yeah.
13: Yeah.
12: And it's always just, like, you have to go out and find it, which is crazy because, like, I mean, this land was indigenous, like, for the Taino people, for the
13: Cubans are Arawak.
12: And it's weird to feel such this disconnect, I guess.
13: It's weird. I feel like it was something that we were completely disconnected from. That's why I'm finding pages like my new channel was absolutely inspired by Eric Garcia, e.g. the Activated Mexican. He's on a bunch of different platforms. Dude's got millions of followers, but he just gives history facts. Boom, here's history facts. Did you know this? Did you know this about Latino culture? And, like, celebrating brown stories. And so does guys like the Storytime guy. Matt Lopez, who's also on Instagram, he comes out with just, like, fun facts. I'm like, oh, I want to do that and tackle that with comedy, which is what absolutely inspired this channel. But yeah, it's crazy how disconnected we are from it and how many people could be like, my grandma was a Cherokee princess, but then still at the same time be like, no, Mexicans are, they're just Mexican.
12: It's right. It's, you've actually, I don't know if you've reached out to some of those people that you mentioned or named, or, like, they somehow found your channel.
13: That's you're great at your job, because you know that the Storytime guy, a.k.a. Matt Lopez, followed me on Instagram. This dude's got hundreds of thousands of followers. He's one of my main inspirations. And the other night I was laying down for bed and I went, oh, crap, the Storytime guy just followed me. And I literally lit up. I shared it as a post, and, like, he looks at my stories. That, and there was another Instagrammer from AG Comics that he is this comic book creator, Latino guy who followed me. I'm like getting like a lot of my inspirations of people who have like are doing some of the same thing I do or liking my stuff, and it's great. It's awesome. It's the best feeling.
12: This like a little off track. I do remember like a time for content creators where it was like everyone was kind of like trying to find their lane, and if you were getting into like an area that was similar to it, it was immediately thought of as rivalry. I don't know where that came from. I think it's just
13: stand-up comedians.
12: Yeah, you know.
13: It's all coming from inside the house, Greg. Yeah. Now give me that mic.
12: Yeah. Stand-up comedians. Don't be friends with us. Don't be friends with stand-up comedians. Anyways, so Juan, my friend. So getting that like inspiration boost probably was like everything.
13: It was everything. Yeah. It was everything. I just, you know, it definitely started getting my gears spinning. I immediately started making videos. My goal is to put out one a week right now, hopefully shooting up to two, but committing myself to one a week, just like I used to do with Albany Comedy Corner, and that doesn't mean I love you guys any less, okay? But, yeah, once a week, you can catch it at LH4Pen on all social medias. Instagram's hitting really big right now, and I'm really looking forward to building a following and just getting more fun history facts for Latinos out there.
12: So I your upbringing, I guess, is, I mean, no one's upbringing is 100% like the same, yeah, like throughout. So I guess there's it kind of takes some people a certain while to sort of like get that click of like, oh, I am a brown person in a country where I am not learning about myself. I guess like your target audience is probably, if I had to guess, other people.
13: Yes.
12: That have also just come up like not feeling this sort of disconnect, maybe a little on the nerdy side.
13: Absolutely. Absolutely. 100% using comedy to reach them because, you know, you know us. We use the laughs and the giggles to make you think, and then, you know, if something sticks. But yeah, it's people like me who just weren't woke to the fact that they are, in fact, indigenous. And I think more people need to know that for sure.
12: Yes. And also, really loves Insane Clown Posse.
13: I can do that 1 minute out, Craig. Whoop whoop to the audience. I was 14. We're not racist. If you are racist, you can't be a juggalo.
12: Really, just a truly diverse upbringing. I had to say it on air so everyone knows who you are and what you are. So you already did the plug. You can also, what is your main comedy channel?
13: My main comedy channel is Johnny Pants with a Z on all socials.
12: Well, that's awesome. Thank you for tuning in, Hudson Mohawk.
13: I miss you guys.
12: Also, you can listen to more on Instagram for Albany Comedy, at Albany Comedy on Instagram.
13: Oh.
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4: Thumb Francis introduces us to Renee Renze, who performed her poems Reach Out to Me, Beautiful Brown Baby Boy, and Peace at the Brass Tacks Poetry and Spoken Word open mic on September 18th, 2018 at the Low Beat in Albany, New York.
14: The power of storytelling within poetry is the ability to bring out emotions using few, well-chosen words. The poet is able to take readers into a world of vivid color and feelings. The storytelling of poetry can bring together cultural and personal divides, making it easier for different groups to understand varying points of view and experiences. Poets use rhythm, rhyme, and metaphor to develop themes of love, loss, and identity. Today, our poet, Randy Renze, uses her words to tell her story of being a human, a woman, and a mother. Randy took the Low Beat stage on September 18th, 2018, and shared three poems. She started out with the work in progress, Reach Out to Me. Then, from memory, Randy recited a poem of love and fears of being a white mother to a black son, beautiful brown baby boy. She then finished her set with a simple piece titled, appropriately enough, Peace.
15: Very rarely do I do a piece off paper, but I'm working on this, so you guys are just such a generous audience, I thought I'd share this one. It's called Reach Out to Me. I want to write a poem that speaks a romance to the little blue lines that whisper into the ears of the sheep. A poem retold by the pages to the breeze, words that end up on stop signs, on bottles of wine. Words retold by the river to the seas, phonetically carried by the movement of the trees and by feathered wings, by the buzz of bees. Even carried by ants to hilltop openings, to backroom basement poker scenes, jotted on the sides of toilet seats and in permanent ink, and they'll not even know how they know this piece or from where or when those words speak, just hearing them in their heads, in their souls, in their sleep. Pleading in the background while they read, even while they're turning the channels on TV, watching the big screen at the movies, a poem you can hear through the water of a shower scene, in broken English, Spanish, and Japanese, and even in Braille for when you cannot see, words that calm the babies and tame the savage beast, that you can read over the dirt and make grass grow green, even kill all the weeds to sprout new trees, even landscape rivers and streams. It shakes hands with the rays of the sun, with the very

0: He called my beautiful brown baby boy what? Immediately, images of lifeless lynched dead bodies left dangling from camp trees played as melodious maternal hymns. They tapped out these SOS messages, but white me? White me just knew I would hear. He was sent home. Ms. Renzi, actions have consequences, and zero tolerance is practiced at this prestigious summer camp, yet kids say the darndest things was what I heard. Nah, not word for word, yet skating on thin ice, only 14 years old, under close supervision the next 11 days and nights. So what? Even after this incident happened, my baby boy's got to spend the night with a heathen in a cabin and people. We wonder how at tender 20 cars get plowed into crowds and Charlottesville happened. This was not sticks and stones. He did not call my son stupid or even fair. He called my son in an attempt to hold him down because they could never beat him up. And my woke 12-year-old, he's 12 years old. He tries passing knowledge instead of throwing fists, and with the weight of an entire culture held on slight shoulders, he attempted to explain the weight of that word. 400 years of slavery, 5 million Africans dead, auction blocks, rapes, whips, torture, and I left. I left my beautiful brown baby boy in the woods on scholarship with Trump supporters and like-minded counselors. How did I fail? I failed. I failed to see the Make America Great Again bumper stickers parked on the foreign cars in the lots on drop-off day. It would be 11 days before I laid eyes on my beautiful brown baby boy. Mom, you think this is the first time I've been called that? See, Ma, your struggle to provide me with every opportunity with this by any means necessary attitude, coupled with your white privilege, usually leaves me the only black kid. Or have you failed to even notice? All last year at school, my nickname mixed the up. And I remember in kindergarten when the dumb third grader, he called me a snake on the bus, and I still recall what you told me to do. You said, tell him to kiss your and your too. But then I watched, and Ma, this mission ensued. You refused to allow me to lose my cultural identification in the face of an absent black father by immersing me into my deeply rooted history and loudly often clarifying that what I learn in class history is a one-sided account from people who should be repentant of action and instead cowardly offer alternative fact to cover truth. So after 7 years of extra homework and detention for speaking your mind in class settings, I had no problem looking him in eyes like yours and loudly declaring that I am not a slave, but come from people enslaved, brought to this country, coffled and shackled, and now his family jeweler, he want to cuff us in gold chains. Ma, you might be white, but you taught me to never be ashamed, for the melanin in my skin is from where kings once came. And you need more examples? Shit, Mom, last year at school, my white boy, we had the same act, but I got detention and he got escape. And that C-minus that I brought home that was wildly unacceptable to you? Let me paraphrase my teacher when he said, Jordan, most black kids didn't do as well as you. And we all know one day I'll be accosted by blue for just being black, but Ma, you gotta calm down. You showed me these facts. And right now, I am exhausted from offering a 12-year-old opinion every time race is discussed because I look like them, but Ma, to me, it's an us. So right now, I'm not gonna go and point out that kid so you can find his mom and flip your damn lid. See, Ma, you taught us better than this. You said, are you smarter, never louder, and never with this.
1: This piece is a piece that I've been working on for like 7 months, and it just keeps evolving. It's called Peace. Just give me a piece of a piece of a slice of a sliver of a kiss on the lips to make these cravings cease. But please, Lord, give me peace. Call it a prescription for the impossible, a call for the unstoppable, a snapshot of the improbable, but give me peace. Of mind, of minds, of time, of violence against intellect and rage against this tyranny of stupidity like it's a crime. Give me Monday mornings that feel like

0: Friday afternoons, where a sip in the middle of the dawn is a taste of the peace to come. Give me the inconspicuous insinuations which cause these cogs to turn and remind me of my own mental fragility, causing me to evolve further into my own species. Give me a challenge, knowing that the surmounting cause will, like scientific laws, bring us to an intellective climatic surge, followed by a pause, associated with none other than peace of which I seek. See, my mind has grown weary of the drain of the dreary, audaciously foolish, boldly blinded, and sinking where no woman has gone before, past progression, and I'm confessing exhaustively, give me peace. Give me harmonies on an apartment stoop and fresh rhymes generated by sharp minds. Give me cleverly cued conversation that before procreation comes sustenance of the intellectual kind where feasts are feats of the mind. And in due time, we can procreate peace after we've mastered these things, so many minor and meager, but with abilities to make war cease, and then there will be peace on earth. But first, something's got to get done, and everybody's waiting on anybody, and nobody come, and yet and still my cry remains as I fight to sustain. Give me peace.
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1: 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Mark Dunley, Ren Lee, Susan Brink, Greg Kreff, Tom Francis, and I also want to thank Justin. 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

My mind travels back and forth between all of the different things I have to be, contemplating the wisdom of my steps taken and to come, observing the consequences and outcomes already exposed, the weight of expectations, legitimate or not, and even how these very words may ricochet in this glass room.

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Leader, come back. I need you. 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
1: Welcome, friends, to another edition of Economic Update, a weekly program devoted to the economic dimensions of our lives and those of our children. I'm your host, Richard Wolf. Let's begin today, and today we will talk about a number of issues: Social Security, unequal wealth, an important labor victory, and then we'll have an interview with Ann Larson and her remarkable new book that I want to bring to your attention. For those of you who know the work of Barbara Ehrenreich, this is a very worthy continuation of the kind of work Barbara did in her

0: nickel and dime. Let's begin with Social Security. It is, we are told by all kinds of authorities, in a state of crisis. And I want to explain what people mean when they say that and what's wrong with what people mean when they say that. So first, let's make sure everybody understands. Social Security is what millions and millions of Americans rely on when they get past normal working age into their 60s or after 65, and the ages are going up these days. The idea is, as in all civilized societies, that when people have given a lifetime of work, they should be able to retire and live their final years decently, in a decent level of comfort, as a reward, if you like, and an acknowledgement of all that they've given mentally and physically through a lifetime of work. And so in the 1930s, the United States set up a system to do that. In many other countries, it had been set up earlier, much earlier, for example, in Germany. The United States, being late, set it up in what is called as a pay-as-you-go system. And here's what it means. And most of you know this. Money is taken out of your wages every week, to be precise, 6.2% of your wage is taken out. Matching 6.2% is contributed by your employer. And the total, 12.4%, is put into an account for you to tap into when you're qualified for Social Security at your retirement, 60, whatever the years are. Now, over the last 50 to 100 years that we've had, almost 100 years that we've had Social Security, the system brought in more money than it needed to pay out to people drawing out. Now, right there, understand with me what's going on. This is a regressive system. In other words, it takes the same percentage, 6.2%, from everybody, whether your income is high or low. It makes no effort to take out of your pension according to your ability to pay. But the income tax, the federal income tax that we all pay, does that. The federal income tax, older than Social Security, taxes us according to our ability to pay. If you earn more money, you pay a higher percentage, not Social Security. In fact, Social Security also has a cap. If you earn more than $184,500 this year, you don't pay any Social Security. No 6.2% on everything above $184,000. Elon Musk, who earns millions, doesn't pay Social Security. Now, he doesn't care because he's floating in money. But interestingly, he doesn't have to pay, even though it would make absolutely no difference. He wouldn't notice it. And it would make a lot of difference if the Social Security had that money, wouldn't it? Okay, but put that aside. But don't ever forget it. Put it aside. Why? Because now we have so many older people pulling money out of Social Security relative to the younger people putting money in, that we no longer have enough coming in to pay as you go the people pulling out. So we're using up the reserves that were built up in all the previous years when more came in than flowed out. And those reserves will run out in the year 2032. That's really only 6 years from now. And at that point, there will be not enough money coming in, and the reserves will have been used up. So the great alarm criers are saying there won't be money for Social Security Or rather, there'll only be the money coming in then, which won't be enough. There'll be no more reserves. We've used them up. So the only way things will survive, they've done some calculations, is that everybody on Social Security will take a cut, and with their assumptions, it'll be 24% less than we now get, which for millions of Americans would be a tremendous hardship. So are we stuck? Are we simply waiting, doomsday fashion, for this horror to happen? Well, if you listen to rich people, yeah, they never wanted to pay any taxes. They want everybody who gets old to depend on whatever they could save. If you saved a lot, have a lovely time. If you save very little, you're screwed. They would like to blame you rather than, of course, your income or your life or your obligations or any of the other things that are relevant here. But of course, there are easy solutions if you have a commitment on a moral level of being kind and understanding to your working people. Can't expect the top 10% to have that attitude. They have wealth. They can live off that. But the other 90%, as you'll see in a few minutes, they don't have any options. So how could you solve easy? Stop the cap at 184. Make the 6.2% apply to whatever your income is. That would bring in a lot of money. From whom? From the people who make more than $184,000 a year. And that's the top 5% of our people, if even that many. Here's another option. Don't make it 6.2% for everybody. Make it 6.2% for the bottom and 10% or 20% the higher you go. That will bring in a lot more money, won't it? And from whom? The people who can afford it most, whom it'll hurt least. And finally, here's another one. Don't make it only money out of your wages and salaries. Make it money out of the rent income you earn, a percentage of the interest income you earn, a percentage of the capital gains you get, a percentage of the dividends you earn. If you made Social Security a tax on all forms of income, the money flowing in would enormously increase what Social Security has, and there'd be no crisis. Don't be fooled. I want to turn next to the inequality of the United States. The latest numbers, even though they aren't new, are so stark that I have to talk to you at least briefly about them. The richest 0.1% of our people, that's the 300,000 people, roughly 300,000, 0.1%. Wow. We have 330 million people. You take 0.1%, a tiny sliver at the top, they get a quarter of all the income. If I take the richest 1%, 3 million out of 300 million Americans, the 1% together own, ready, 50% of all stocks in this country, shares of companies. The richest 1% own half. The other 99% of us, you and me, we fight over the other half. 1% with half the income, the wealth, and the other 99% fight over what remains. You live in the United States that wealth distribution describes. And now for my last economic update. And I want to thank Charlie Fabian, who did the work to get it together. On June 3rd, some of the most abused workers in our society. These are the temporary, part-time, non-tenured adjuncts, have a lot of names, who work in the colleges and universities. They're not the professors who get a proper salary and a proper position with tenure, some security. They have no security, often few benefits. They're abused. They're told when to teach, how to teach. They're paid very little. 3,000 of them voted to join the United Auto Workers. That has happened in a growing number of universities. And on June 3rd, it happened at the University of California, of Southern California, USC. I want to congratulate that union. Those workers need it very badly. The United Auto Workers has become an important union, spreading way beyond the auto industry to help this group of overexploited workers in this country. Given the inequality I just told you about, treating these people in this way has even less lame excuse than the ones offered by the officials at the University of Southern California. We've come to the end of the first half of today's show. Stay with me. We will be back with a remarkable interview all about working in a supermarket. Welcome back, friends, to the second half of today's economic update. I am very pleased and happy to bring to our microphones and cameras Ann Larson. She is the author of Clean Up on Aisle 5, Essential Work, Poverty Wages, and the View Behind the Supermarket Register. And haven't we all visited that place many times? Her writing on education, debt, and low-wage work has appeared in The New Republic, The Chronicle of Higher Education, Fast Company, and The Nation, among others. As the co-founder of the Debt Collective, Ann helped Will win billions in loan relief for alumni of for-profit colleges. You know, among those are those of our great Orange leader. She's a fellow with the Economic Hardship Reporting Project, which supports independent journalists who report on inequality. So first of all, Ann Larson, thank you very much for being with us today.
1: Thank you so much. It's a pleasure to be here.
0: As I mentioned to Ann before we went on the air, I was personally associated in my lifetime both with Barbara Ehrenreich and her husband, John Ehrenreich, ever since college days when we first met. And one of her great works, and she was the author of several, was called Nickel and Dimed, and I'm sure many of you are familiar with it, where she did work in a lot of low-paid jobs across America and then talked about it for an audience that was really taken aback by all she had to reveal. And I was taken by Ann Larson's new book because it really is a wonderful addition to that tradition that I associate in my mind with Barbara Ehrenreich. But rather than have me talk about it, Ann, let's begin. Tell me, why did you write this book? And did Barbara play some role in that?
1: I wrote this book. I would not have written this book without Barbara's influence and without knowing about her work in lots of different ways. I got a job in the supermarket at the outset of the COVID pandemic because I'm from a working class background, but I had been kind of on the margins of the professional class. I was one of those adjuncts professors that you mentioned in the last segment. And I was also working at an organization called the Debt Collective that you mentioned that I co-founded. But I was always kind of precarious, those jobs, and I ended up unemployed and entering middle age at a time when the pandemic was just getting started. So it was poor timing on my part. And I needed something to just get me through the crisis till I figured out, you know, what to do next and my next line of work. And so I moved back to, I was living in New York City at the time. I moved back to my home state of Utah, got a job in a supermarket. They were doing robust business during COVID. I was hired to supervise cashiers in an area of the store called the front end. And I didn't plan on making a career at the supermarket. And, you know, I thought I had been an organizer. I'd been on the left for many years. I was part of Occupy Wall Street, which is where I first heard about your work, Professor Wolf. And But by the time I left that job 13 months later, I was so enlightened and so troubled by what I had experienced and what I had witnessed that I wanted to share that experience with the world. And I knew that I had to get the story out of what I had seen and the suffering that I had seen. And I immediately thought of Nickel and Dimed because I had read Barbara's book, obviously, when it came out so many years ago, and she made it seem like it was possible. I wouldn't necessarily have thought, oh, people will want to read a book about the ins and outs of daily life in a supermarket. But I knew that Nickel and Dimed had touched people and had made an impact. And so she allowed me to think that this was possible. I'm also supported by an organization called the Economic Hardship Reporting Project that you mentioned. And this is a group that was founded by Barbara Ehrenreich a number of years ago that supports working class journalists like me to do work on inequality. So my I'm humbled to be mentioned in the same sentence as Barbara, and she carved a path for me, for sure.
0: Well, I want to explore, as your book does, but I want to explore a little bit with you in the hopes that it will lead people to go and get your book and read it and think about it and share it with the people. You know, every one of us goes to a supermarket umpteen times in our life, and we encounter all the people there one way or another. And it is long past due that we understand that they are human beings, have some idea of what their lives mean other than in the moment where we are passing through. So one of the first questions that occurred to me was, you did, after all, have various kinds of educational qualifications. And nonetheless, you got lousy pay, and there were people who got lousier pay than you did. How do you understand that you weren't, for example, paid the way someone with your educational background might have expected to get paid, or that we as shoppers might simply assume a person in your position would get paid?
1: Yeah, that's a great question. So corporations and these big retail corporations have relatively fixed rates of pay, and it doesn't matter what your background or qualifications are, or your, certainly your education. And no one's making them pay any more than that, right? For they pay as little as they can get away with. They don't care what your qualifications might be. The reality is that, you know, I turned in my resume. They saw what my educational attainment was. They saw what my experience was. I think I had management experience, and I think that might be why they immediately put me in a position of being a supervisor. But the truth is that I made about $15.80 an hour when I was hired, and that was a little bit higher than most other workers earned. They were around $13 to $14. And those rates didn't go up if you had a college degree or if you had extra experience. The system is set up to extract labor from workers at the lowest wage possible, and that doesn't change regardless of what you bring. I think what that shows is really kind of busts the myth of meritocracy, which I know you talk about a lot. We have this fiction in society that people earn a wage or a salary that measures their productivity or their worth, their skills. And that's just absolutely false. People have to take the jobs that are available at the wages that are on offer. And that's the reality in our system.
0: And tell me what you think about the pay scale you got, the $15 or for the other workers, the 13 or 14.
1: It was a travesty. I did not expect retail workers to be rolling in cash or even to have their needs met, obviously, but I was shocked at the level of economic precarity that I saw among the working poor. A lot of my colleagues were food insecure. I think that we need to really sit with this as a society, that we have retail salesperson is the second most common job in the country. This is millions and millions of people. We have people selling food that cannot afford to buy it. There was a study a few years ago that showed that the second largest grocery company in the country, Kroger, about 3/4 of employees at Kroger said they had been food insecure. So this is a massive crisis. People at my store couldn't afford lunch, and they're surrounded by food all day long. Go ahead.
0: No, I want more from you. Tell me. Well, you know, for me, for example. Yeah. Food insecure sounds to me like a bureaucrat's inability to say hungry.
1: Yeah, that's true. Good point. Yeah, they were starving. Let's say it that way.
0: Well, I mean, so you saw people. It's very important. you saw people on a regular basis go without lunch in the middle of a supermarket because they couldn't afford to spend the money for a sandwich and a drink, et cetera.
1: That's right. That's right. And the economic precarity came out in other ways. There was a cashier one night who approached me and told me that she had to go home because she had started her period and she couldn't afford maxi pads. So she said, I have to go home because I have my period. And so the rest of the cashiers didn't want her to go home because that means longer lines for the rest of us. So we had to pool. Everybody put a dollar in the till until we covered enough so this cashier could go to the shelf and get the product and take care of herself. So that's just another example. There were lots and lots of examples of were employees selling basic goods that struggled to feed themselves, to take care of their families, to meet their basic needs. It was absolutely shocking. Virtually nobody had health insurance. The company plan was about $40 a week. And that was for like a pretty basic with a thousands of dollars deductible. Most people couldn't afford $40 a week. They simply didn't have it. That was their grocery money, you know, for the week. So it was.
0: So what happened when they got sick or injured?
1: Well, for example, I had one colleague who he had a stroke at home away from the store. And he lost his company health insurance policy. So he kept trying to come back to work before he was ready. He was still weak. He was still in a bad state that he had to come back to work to get a wage. And he came back too early. And one day he fell down on the job. He fainted and broke his arm. And so he then lost his job again, and he didn't have any insurance. And so he was paying for a while COBRA, which is this insurance company that you can provided by the government that you can pay into. It's extremely expensive. He couldn't afford COBRA. He came in regularly to the store with his arm in a sling, trying to get his job back, saying, no, I can work with one arm, because he was so desperate. And he told me one day, this speaks to, you know, the level of suffering that people are experiencing, but also the level, you know, that work and having a job can be a source of dignity and a source of personal meaning. He told me, if I can't work, I might as well be dead. So people would go home and to recover and lose their jobs and have to rely on whatever sources of income or support they could get. And obviously it was less than nothing.
0: Can you give me some idea, because you've lived it? And I want you to, my audience, I want them to get the social cost. In other words, you're eloquent and your book is eloquent about the stories you have to tell and the personal pain and but I want somehow everybody else to understand what the implications for the whole society are, that this is the way one of the largest job categories, as you put it, that we have, what kind of life this means for the millions of people that are involved doing this work.
1: There are incredible social costs to treating people this way, to low wages, to the lack of dignity. I also think, you know, because it's the supermarket, one way I like to talk about the social cost is about simply customer service. When we go into stores, what I want people to understand is that what you're seeing is low-wage workers whose bodies are being ground to a pulp and who don't have enough to eat and who can never take a vacation and haven't had that for decades. In one instance in my store, there was a cashier she didn't have any teeth. I read statistics recently that something like a quarter of Americans over the age of 65, in the category she was in, don't have any teeth because they've never been to a dentist, right? And so she enjoyed wearing her pandemic face mask, actually, because it covered up the fact that she didn't have any teeth. But as the pandemic started to wane, she saved enough money. She got donations from friends and family, and she went to get dentures. So she went to a dentist to get molded for these dentures. But she came to work right after that. She had had a local anesthetic. She was a little bit sore and a little bit numb, so she couldn't actually speak. So the next customer who came through her line asked her a question, and she didn't really answer. She kind of grunted. And he asked again, and she was a little bit rude to him. He picked up his bags. I was standing nearby, and he knew I was a manager. And he said to me, she was rude for no reason. But I knew the reason why she was a little bit rude and a little bit short with him. And it was because of this she had been to the dentist that day, but also it was because of decades of not being able to get adequate health care. And I think, you know, I think what one of the things I hope to do with this book is that we should connect our experience in stores with the material conditions of the people who work in them. If you have a bad experience in a store, if you see a worker who's short with you or who maybe doesn't give you the help that you desire, you might, instead of thinking, well, that person's not very good at their job or they might be kind of rude, you might think, does this person have a living wage? Do they have health insurance? Are they unionized? Do they have rights in this workplace? I think as consumers and as shoppers, that's what we need to think. We need to look in the stores where we go and where we shop and wonder and inquire about how the people working there are being treated, because that affects us as shoppers.
0: And we've come to the end of our time, but I want to thank you. And I want really to urge everyone, this is a book that, beyond the particulars, gives you a glimpse into the realities of American capitalism at this moment in time that you can't get any other way. It is as if Anne took you in this book, again, Clean Up on Aisle 5 is the title. She's taking you on a tour of the other side of what is so often glossed over in this culture. That is, think of it almost as a travel book into the grocery store that you thought you knew, but you will now understand much, much better. Again, thank you very much, Anne, and every luck imaginable.
1: Thank you, thank you. Pleasure to be here.
0: Take care. And to my audience, again, I look forward to speaking with you next week.
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0: The one thing I've learned from being a writer is that no matter what you say, X number of people are going to approve and X number of people aren't. So you might as well say what you want to say.
1: You're born this way. You're born however you love, however you identify or we feel.
2: You're proud to just be who you are and shine.
3: Welcome to This Way Out, the international LGBTQ radio magazine. I'm Brian DeShazer. In the news, the Supreme Courts of Nepal and Eswatini are ordering marriage equality and queer civil rights. Don't bet on trans protections in the UK's game of PM roulette. And don't bet on the New York Times for covering trans news. Say goodbye to US-funded AIDS care in South Africa. But say hello to Animal World DEI in the documentary Second Nature. After the news, we'll remember Larry Kramer and walk the streets of Pride. You'll hear all that coming up on This Way Out.
4: I'm Marcos Nájera.
5: And I'm Rhett.
4: With NewsWrap, a summary of some of the news in or affecting LGBTQ communities around the world for the week ending June 27th, 2026.
5: The Supreme Court of Nepal has issued a binding directive to the government to establish marriage equality. Discriminatory language that excludes queer couples must be removed from the country's civil code. In 2023, the Supreme Court ordered the government to allow marriage for same-sex couples under a temporary registration system. However, the lack of national legislation gave leeway for clerks to still deny marriage registration. The venerable Nepalese LGBTQ advocacy group, Blue Diamond Society, wrote in a press release, "Even among couples who have registered their marriages, there is concern that their marriages may not be respected when it comes to adoption, inheritance, and other important protections they need to care for their families." The landmark June 18th ruling is the result of a 20-year legal battle led by LGBTQIA+ activists. Blue Diamond petitioned the court with a network of advocates, including Representative Bhumika Shrestha, Nepal's first transgender lawmaker. It is now up to the Nepal government to implement the ruling. Blue Diamond remains hopeful.
4: LGBTQ plus rights in the UK will soon be in the hands of a new prime minister, the seventh in a decade. Nearly 2 years after his election, Keir Starmer announced on June 22nd that he'll be resigning as Labour Party leader due to opposition from within. Starmer's attacks upon trans rights, embrace of austerity measures amid a cost of living crisis in Britain, as well as his punishment of pro-Palestine protesters, have drawn heavy criticism. Starmer had a positive track record on LGBTQ plus issues until the onset of the anti-trans culture wars a few years ago. Shortly after assuming the role of prime minister in 2024, Starmer backed restricting health care for transgender youth. He aligned with the UK Supreme Court's 2025 ruling that trans women are not women, thus stripping them of legal recognition. Starmer also went along with the Equality and Human Rights Commission's barring trans women from using appropriate single-sex facilities just a few weeks ago. Greater Manchester's former mayor Andy Burnham is expected to run for Labour Party leadership and could potentially be uncontested. Burnham also similarly turned away from LGBTQ plus support and sided with the trans bathroom ban.
5: A new data investigation finds the New York Times has fueled political controversy towards trans rights. The analysis of over 3,000 articles covering transgender issues was created by Alejandro Carballo, a clinical instructor at Harvard Law School's Cyber Law Clinic. A trans woman herself, Carballo noticed a shift in the paper's editorial framing and focus when it came to issues of transgender people, particularly around gender-affirming care for youth. Carballo analyzed 12 years of Times articles. She utilized three AI models to measure how each article framed trans stories and who those stories were centered around. The study found six major changes. The Times coverage flipped from being affirmative and protective of trans rights to being dubious and supporting restrictions. Trans voices featured in articles declined, while the number of opponents to trans rights increased. Transgender identity was reframed from being a normal aspect of society to being a deviation. Times coverage migrated from personal and cultural trans stories to discussions of contested policy, healthcare, and legal news about restricting trans rights. Since 2014, rights-affirming articles decreased, while articles emphasized medical skepticism and trans culture war issues rose. Most recently, the article's focus shifted to mistrust about transgender youth healthcare. The New York Times rejects the criticism. Caraballo warns that the shift in framing has affected people's lives and influenced laws. Indeed, the Times coverage has shown up in legal and political fights over trans rights. Supreme Court Justice Clarence Thomas cited the Times in his concurring opinion for upholding a ban on gender-affirming care for minors last year.
4: The U.S. is phasing out vital funding for HIV and AIDS programs in South Africa. This will be the end for the President's Emergency Plan for AIDS Relief, or PEPFAR, originally passed in 2003 during the George W. Bush administration. PEPFAR has been the largest commitment by any nation to address a single disease in the world, credited with not only saving millions of lives, but also helping to change the trajectory of the global HIV epidemic. That's according to the KFF, a U.S. health policy research nonprofit. The U.S. withdrawal of support has come after relations continue to sour since the inauguration of President Donald Trump. An executive order in February of 2025 directed that assistance to South Africa be halted. It promoted aid for Afrikaners based on the discredited claim that a white genocide was taking place. White South Africans are nearly the only refugees currently being let into the U.S. The U.S. State Department announced that the phased drawdown of PEPFAR is a result of South Africa's failure to make demonstrable progress on policy requests by the administration. That charge is likely referring to Trump's assertion that South Africa's land expropriation laws are harming white Afrikaners. He's also displeased with South Africa's black economic empowerment policies and its condemnation of Israel's genocide in Gaza. Programs are expected to be fully phased out by the end of September, with critical personnel support continuing through March 2027, according to the U.S. State Department.
5: The LGBT advocacy group Eswatini Sexual and Gender Minorities must now be officially recognized and registered by the Eswatini government by order of the Supreme Court. But will that order move the government any more than the last top court mandate did? It's been a 7-year battle for Eswatini Sexual and Gender Minorities, or ESGM. Their original application was rejected in 2019. The registrar of companies denied their request based on the fact that gay male sex is against the law in a Southern African country. A split ruling by the High Court in 2022 upheld the registrar's denial of their official recognition while maintaining that the organization had a constitutional right to exist. However, that ruling was overturned the following year by the Supreme Court, and the registrar was given 60 days to log ESGM as a legal nonprofit. 60 days came and went. This time, the Minister of Commerce, Industry and Trade stepped in to block ESGM's legal recognition. The ministry claimed the principles and rules of the Roman Dutch law are still enforceable. The Roman Dutch law dates back to the 15th century and was imposed upon Eswatini with European colonization. The country currently operates under a dual legal system comprised of ancient Roman Dutch law and Eswatini law. Now, this week's Supreme Court ruling affirms the constitutional right to freedom of association for all citizens, their sexual orientation notwithstanding. As Amnesty International regional civic space researcher Kanyo Farise wrote for the Daily Maverick, ESGM's struggle is therefore not only an LGBTI issue, it is about the government's consolidating power and weakening accountability by attacking civic space and targeting marginalized groups. Just as it was in 2023, the government has been given 60 days to comply with the Supreme Court's order.
4: Finally, an expansive look at over 1,500 species that change sex, engage in same-sex relationships, form matriarchies, and more is hitting theaters with a debut in New York City. The documentary Second Nature follows the work of evolutionary biologist Dr. Joan Roughgarden and other scientists. The narration by transgender actor Elliot Page gives way to a richer view of the animal kingdom, debunking myths that females are inferior or that being queer is unnatural. Second Nature is directed by queer filmmaker Drew Denny, who spoke to Democracy Now! Denny was inspired by Dr. Roughgarden's 2004 book, Evolution's Rainbow, Diversity, Gender, and Sexuality in Nature and People.
6: So it wasn't until I grew up and read Dr. Joan Roughgarden's book and learned about gay penguin dads and birthing seahorse dads, for example, and genderqueer chimps and our other closest relatives, bonobos, who are matriarchal, that I finally felt in my body for the first time that I belong here on Earth just like anybody else. And it may sound silly that it's the queer animals that did that for me, but that's what it took.
4: Second Nature uses a mix of humor and hard-hitting research to broaden public understanding of natural law.
6: It's true. All the scientists in our movie are women, queer, trans, BIPOC, and immigrants. And the first thing I looked for were experts. They are the most credible experts in these fields. And I think the reason that they ended up being the people in our movie is because they come from a different perspective.
4: Denny is sure to add that this exploration of the evolutionary value of queerness is not needed to validate queerness. To her, all of the science shows that queerness is absolutely not new. That's News Wrap, Global Queer News with Attitude, for the week ending June 27th, 2026. Follow the news in your area and around the world. An informed community is a strong community.
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7: where we take a quick look back at the people and the moments that made queer history.
3: I'm Brian DeShazer.
7: And I'm Sherry Lund.
3: This week, we honor the June birthdays of musician, fashion icon, producer, and photographer George Allen O'Dowd, more widely known as Boy George. The androgynous lead singer of the band Culture Club was born June 14th. In Kent, England.
7: American playwright, author, film producer, public health advocate, and gay rights activist Larry Kramer was born on June 25th. Witnessing the spread of AIDS among his friends in the 1980s, he co-founded the Gay Men's Health Crisis. Kramer grew frustrated with bureaucratic paralysis and the apathy of gay men to the AIDS crisis. He expressed his frustration about the apathy of gay men to the AIDS pandemic by writing a play titled The Normal Heart.
3: His political activism continued with the 1987 founding of the AIDS Coalition to Unleash Power, widely known as ACT UP. Let's hear Larry himself from this archival clip from This Way Out.
0: The one thing I've learned from being a writer is that no matter what you say, X number of people are going to approve and X number of people aren't. So you might as well say what you want to say because you can't please everybody. And I feel that way about political activism. I feel that way about civil disobedience. We're up against the wall. The epidemic is out of control. We're facing destruction of ourselves as a community. We have to fight. And a lot of people will sympathize with our fight and with our civil disobedience. And a lot of people won't. But that doesn't mean that we shouldn't do it. That way lies even further death. That way there lies madness. That way lies closetedness. That way lies cowardice.
7: Now let's rewind to a few June key queer milestones. We'd be remiss if we didn't mention the June 28th Stonewall Uprising in Greenwich Village, New York. This event is widely considered the catalyst for the modern LGBTQ rights movement. The Stonewall Inn is now part of the Stonewall National Monument, the first national monument dedicated to LGBTQ rights and history, designated on June 24, 2016 by President Barack Obama.
3: The 10-year anniversary of the tragic 2016 mass shooting that claimed 49 lives at the Orlando nightclub was observed on Friday, June 12, 2026, with a Pulse Night of Remembrance.
7: That's this week's Rainbow Rewind, because remembering our past fuels our pride. I'm Sherry Lund.
3: And I'm Brian DeShazer. Stay tuned. More This Way Out is coming up.

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1: What does Pride mean to you? What are people celebrating for around the world? Some of the folks who came out for the festivities in Los Angeles told This Way Out's Emma Schulman that to them, Pride means a variety of things, but mostly it's about being yourself.
2: Aging is a powerful thing. With that comes different forms of generational knowledge and different viewpoints of events. Pride 50 or even 20 years ago looked so much different than it does today. I talked to four people about what they think about Pride and how they view Pride today. The first person I interviewed at Los Angeles Pride.
3: Katrina Vinson, she, her.
4: Yeah.
3: What Pride means to me, I mean, it means so much, right? Like loud and just being ourselves, right? Just being proud to be who you are in the way that you were born. All right. You're born this way. You're born however you love, however you identify, however you feel. You're proud to just be who you are and shine.
4: Yes.
3: As your authentic self.
4: What is something that, like, you would say to your younger self?
5: You say that, hey, oh man, that it's okay to be gay.
3: I had a lot of, like, sleepless nights crying about the fact that I was gay and I didn't want to be gay. And what I wish I could say to my younger self is that, it's okay to be you. It's going to be okay. And it gets better. And that it's beautiful. And you get to meet beautiful.
4: Yeah. And what is something that you would tell a young person or just, like, you know, anyone who's, like, dealing with the current stage of politics right now?
3: That, you know, to find your community, right? To be proud of who you are. And it's a little grim in the world, but it does get better. And finding, and now's the time to be with community. And that's what Pride's all about, right? Being with community and being with other people that are here to fight the good fight and just be out and around and celebrate who we are and just get, celebrate being your authentic self. And that's okay. And
4: yeah. And what do you hope for Pride in the future?
3: I hope for Pride in the future that it's just more and more celebrated. More and more celebrated. There's less hate in the world. That there's less people asking why we need a Pride and more people just celebrating with us. And just saying, yeah, like, you've come a long way. Let's celebrate that.
4: Yeah. How do you feel about Pride right now?
3: Pride right now, you know, it's needed more than ever in this climate and everything that's going on in the world. And I think it's really important for us to be out there and send the visibility out there and proud, and for us to be visible and for people to see that, like, we're still thriving. We're still waving that flag. We're still happy to be who we are, and we're going to celebrate ourselves, be with community.
4: Yeah. All right. Do you have any questions you would like to, or do you have anything you would like to add, or anything you would like to say that I didn't ask about?
3: Just be you. To anyone out there that's struggling with their identity and struggling with their sexuality, and that it does get better, and that you can find your community and you can have a really good, happy life. And, like, it's okay to be who you are.
4: Yeah.
3: Be who you are. Shine bright.
2: Second and third person I chatted with was a mother-daughter duo at Dyke Day.
6: My name is Caitlin Herrera. She, her. I'm 25 years old. Pride means waking up in the morning, no matter what, being happy for yourself, being happy for people that are like you, being happy and just being proud of who you are and who you want to be.
4: Yeah.
6: And making space for others to also feel that way. Honestly, I would just give my younger self a big hug.
4: Yeah.
6: And just walk her hand for life. I could.
4: Yeah.
6: There's not really much I could really say.
4: Yeah.
6: If anything, I would just. I was very. I was a very excitable little girl, very different, so.
7: I was always getting bullied and all that. But honestly, I slayed. I love sparkles, love dancing, Britney Spears. Like, I was me since I was little. So I would just hold my hand.
4: Yeah.
7: Say it'll be okay.
4: Yeah.
8: What's crazy is I came up to my mom when I was in high school. And I told her, I was like, I'm pansexual. She's like, oh, I don't know. Like, are you sure? Do you know? And later, she came out after I became an adult when I was like 19, maybe. So, like an estimate. Yeah. Definitely, like, made it. Because I don't have any sisters. I only have a brother. So, I just know, like, she was meant to be my sister, but God made her my mom for a reason. I needed her as a mom more than a sister.
4: That makes sense.
8: So, she's more special than any friend I've ever had in my entire life. Even if we get into those moments, you know, where we bicker or whatever, but it's always through love and strength and travel making.
4: Yeah, that makes complete sense.
8: I just hope that, I don't know, I could just bring all different kind of cultures together. I come from a multicultural background. My mom is white, my dad is Salvadorian. I see all, grew up with all these different people, and I just want everybody to kind of just learn how to vibe on a similar level without being fake, you know?
4: Yeah.
8: Like, without having to be like, ugh, uncomfortable.
4: Yeah.
8: So my hope is just to, like, kind of spread that.
9: Careful for other kids, okay?
8: That way of,
9: like,
8: kind of like how you write a story, just like for yourself. And put it into other people's lives in a way that fits the puzzle piece.
4: Yeah.
10: Afterwards, I spoke to her mom as well.
11: Well, my name is Diana, and she, her are my pronouns. I'm 47. What else? I'm a mom of two. I'm gay. My daughter's gay. And that's about it.
4: Yeah. What is something you would say to your younger self, your pride?
11: Oh, my gosh. I would tell my younger self, like, I wish I could tell her, don't be so insecure, be who you are, like, be yourself and be scared what people think. I don't think I would have listened, but nowadays, yeah, that's kind of how I feel. Like, wow, it took me so long to really come into who I am and just be comfortable with who I am, so.
4: That makes sense, yeah.
11: Proud of my daughter, because she's already there.
4: What is something that, what is a message that you want your daughter to take away from Pride?
11: I mean, just be, I feel like authenticity is like one of the main things for me. Like, that's one thing I struggled with growing up and coming into my queer identity, is like my authenticity and who I am, and not trying to like impress or make people see me a certain way. And I feel like that's just what I want for her. Just be who you are. Don't care what anyone thinks. Like, just live out loud, you know? Like, that's been one of the biggest messages for me personally.
4: Yeah. And how do you, like, one of you, like, your impact? Like, when you look back from, like, your life, what is something, like, oh, like, I really, like, I'm so glad that I did X?
11: I think one thing I will say is, like, to keep going, keep moving forward, and even when you feel uncomfortable, even when it feels awkward, weird, different, you just move forward with what's truly who you are, and like, let yourself be, you know, like, it eventually it all starts feeling aligned, you know. It just, like, you have to get through the awkward part of it, you know. So for me, that was it, like, just getting through that and never knowing, like, who I really am or feeling comfortable, and then just like, okay, now I do.
10: And last but not least, we have our last interviewee.
4: So your name, your pronouns, and anything else you wanted to state for a fun fact?
12: Fun fact. I wasn't prepared for that.
4: I know, the hardest question.
12: I know. Hi, I'm Cassie Vaughn, she, her. I am a voice actress. That's a fun fact.
4: Good fun. what I would say, what'd you do for, if anything, for Pride already, or what do you want to do for Pride?
12: I mean, For pride, I've been gay. That's crazy. I'm trans, so existing is a lot.
4: Yay!
12: Yay! I mean, I haven't really done anything event-wise, but just kind of like hanging out within community and friends, and yeah, very low-key.
4: Yeah, that's good. How do you view, or like, what would you say is like something, because you're 24, what was something that like you would like tell your younger self?
12: I mean,
4: about where you are now.
12: About where I am now.
4: Yes.
12: I mean, canon events and everything. Can't mess with the past. Time travel. No, but I mean, like, it's hard because it's like a part of me wants to say to like trust, like tell old me to trust herself kind of thing. But it's also just given the abusive situation I was in, it's a bit harder to say that that would have done anything. Like, I think I got to where I am because just of how things played out and the advice that I had back then, I received it at the right times, as much as there's always that feeling, I think, especially with a lot of trans people, where it's like, I wish I came out sooner, but it's like safety. Honestly, I would just kind of tell her that, like, as cheesy as it is, it's gonna be okay. And I wouldn't believe it back then, and I know I wouldn't, but yeah.
4: Yeah. What is something that, like, you know, like, what does pride mean to you? Like, when you hear the word, like, pride, like, what does that mean to you?
12: I mean, I think it's just kind of

0: aspects of the queer community throughout Pride Month has been wonderful. Thank you all for listening.
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2: 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Emma Schulman produced the Pride feature. 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

0: Freedom is a constant struggle, oh Lord. 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

0: Hello, and welcome to the Hudson Mohawk Magazine, broadcasting from the Sanctuary for Independent Media on the unceded homelands of the Mohican people in Troy, New York. I'm Ben O'Green.
1: And I'm Mark Dunlake. Today on Hudson Mohawk Magazine, we start off hearing about the union drive at the Albany County Public Defender's Office. Then we talk with United Anti-War Coalition about the so-called deal to end the U.S. war on Iran. Later on, Rosemary Armeo talks with Revolutionary War reenactor Carl Kopecky about what the country's 250th anniversary means to him. After that, Zafia Ahmed, a University at Albany student from South Sudan, reflects on his journey to UAlbany. And we finish with a live interview by Benno with Dave

0: Benno, I appreciate it. Have a great night.
1: And that's our show. We hope you've enjoyed this episode of the Hudson Mohawk Magazine. I'm Benno Green.
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And a good evening. Welcome to Jazz Sanctuary. I'm Dave Kasner here bringing you Jazz Sanctuary until 10 o'clock this evening. Started off with a couple of tunes this evening. That last one we heard was from Mike Tucker's collage recording from around 2006. About the same time he came to the Capital District and played at Justin's and the Van Dyke. Had a couple of great recordings of him at those spaces, but he turned me on to this one back then. That was a tune called Double Mambo. Something written by Mike Tucker, who's now playing with Arturo Sandoval on tour. Doing some great stuff these days. Lee Fish was here on drums and percussion. Leo Genovese, the great Argentinian piano player, on keys. Hogyu Huang on the bass. Mike Tucker's collage, his debut recording. Gentleman who hails from the Boston area, from the North Shore. Down the North Shore, yeah. Anyway, started off with something from Eddie Daniels in his Morning Thunder recording from 1980 on CBS Records. Composition called Forget the Woman. I don't have the personnel here because it was one of these things that I pulled out of my pouch and didn't have all my information with me, but that was just a... heard it on the way up here and I thought I'd share that with you, the first tune in to slide us into Jazz Sanctuary this evening. Lots of great music lined up for tonight. Lots of CDs and LPs to play for you. This next one is from a 1962 Riverside recording from Jimmy Heath, featuring some very early Freddie Hubbard, Julius Watkins, Cedar Walton, Percy Heath, and Al Tootie Heath on the drums. 1962, January that year, this is the composition, Bruh Slim.

Yeah, some brand new from Matt Garrity, the drummer, composer, and his composition from this brand new release called Motto and Me, written by Matt Garrity. Suits and Scotch is the name of the Steeplechase session, 2005 recording, released earlier this year out of Copenhagen, Denmark. Matt Garrity, Suits and Scotches. Great drummer who played with Chuck Lamb last month with Terrell Stafford, and just had a great night. Got to hang with him for a while after the set. Just a beautiful man. Just really cool. Great stuff from him. So check that one out. Find that on anywhere you can. That's a good one. And before that, we heard from John Coltrane and Hank Mobley, Al Cohn, and Zoot Sims all playing together on this one, Tenor Conclave. Classic session from 1956, September that year. Heard the composition Bob's Boys from these cats. Fred Garland at the piano, Paul Chambers on bass, and Art Taylor filling out the rhythm section on drums, Tenor Conclave on Prestige Records. And before that, we slipped in a little West Coast session. Actually, a couple of West Coast sessions. We heard Picture of Heath from Jimmy Heath's pen, something Miles Davis played back in 1956. This is a 53, and this is a 57 version of the tune, from Chet Baker and Art Pepper playing together on the recording Playboys from Pacific Jazz, Lawrence Marable on drums, Phil Urso on tenor sax, Carl Perkins at the piano, and Curtis Counts, great West Coast bass player on bass. All West Coast cats on this one. Playboys, Chet Baker and Art Pepper. We heard from Pete Candoli and Conti Candoli before that, playing together the Candoli Brothers from Bell Book and Candoli, 1959 Dot Records release. Conti and Pete were both here with Barney Kessel on guitar, Joe Mondragon on bass, John Williams at the piano, Alvin Stoller on drums and percussion. Arrangements by Pete Candoli on this one. What is a Thing Called Love? The old Cole Porter standard. Pete and Conti brothers, Candoli brothers coming together. And we started things off with Jimmy Heath from his Picture of, actually not Picture of Heath, that was the tune we heard. That was in Triple Threat, Riverside session from 1962. That was a composition, Bra Slim. Really Freddie Hubbard on that one on trumpet. Julius Watkins on French horn as well. Cedar Walton at the piano, Percy Heath on bass, and his brother Al Tootie Heath on drums. Jimmy Heath plays tenor saxophone. I'm Dick Kasner, tuned to 105.3 WOC in Troy, New York. Broadcast service of the Sanctuary for Independent Media. Coming to you every Wednesday. Actually, we bring you jazz every weeknight from 7 to 10. I'm here every Wednesday bringing it live, spinning discs and LPs. It's about 12 minutes before the hour of 8 o'clock here on the East Coast. And lots of great music to get to, so we're going to continue with something from Cannonball Adderley and his quintet. Guys taking a break from the Miles Davis sextet. So it's the whole group without Miles from a session they did at the Sutherland Hotel in Chicago back in 1959. And we're going to hear the composition, The Sleeper, written by John Coltrane.